0: luxury good, but now, as NPR's Gabriela Emanuel reports, the sales tax will drop from 18% to zero.
1: This move comes after a lobbying effort and legal battle by women's advocates.
2: We're very happy with this news.
1: Mahnoor Omer is a human rights lawyer and has been fighting for this change for years. The taxes can make sanitary napkins and other products unaffordable. However, she notes other taxes, like the import duty, will remain. And she says addressing taxes is not the end of the fight.
2: You can reduce the tax, but that doesn't automatically reduce the stigma.
1: She'd like to see reproductive health integrated into school lessons. The change in the tax code will take effect July 1st. Gabriela Emanuel, NPR News.
0: A Wisconsin beagle breeding farm that's drawn animal welfare protests is closing, and its remaining dogs are being taken in by a Florida rescue group. Big Dog Ranch Rescue announced that it has reached an agreement for the permanent closure of Ridgeland Farms and the transfer of its 475 remaining beagles starting this week. The pups will now be spayed, neutered, and prepared for adoption. This is NPR News.
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4: This is KCUR 89.3. I'm Nomi Ujiadeen. Teachers in Kansas City public schools have won a 5% raise, bumping starting pay to more than $50,000. The school board approved a new collective bargaining agreement with its teachers union last week. Librarians, counselors, and other staff will also receive 5% raises. Carter Taylor is an elementary teacher and the union's legislative chair. She says support staff were included because many leave when they can't afford to keep their jobs.
5: These people keep the school day going. They keep it a place where these kids can come and have the resources they need, and where the teachers have the resources they need as well to do their jobs.
4: Superintendent Jennifer Collier told The Beacon it's the highest increase for teachers in recent memory and reflects the district's commitment to, quote, attracting, retaining, and supporting exceptional educators. The latest kids count analysis shows many Missouri children don't have health insurance. KCUR's Jody Fortino reports.
6: The annual child wellness report from the Annie E. Casey Foundation ranks states on kids' economic well-being, education, health, and family and community. It's based on data from 2024. Tracy Griever Rice is program director for the Missouri Kids Count at the Family and Community Trust. She says the number of insured children has been stable, but could be impacted by recent Medicaid changes and the end of federal subsidies.
7: We're headed back up with some households not realizing they might have access to coverage for kids.
6: The report also found Missouri had fewer children living in poverty and more children whose families were securely employed compared to previous years.
4: All three newly appointed federal judges in Kansas have written that every person is entitled to due process, regardless of immigration status. Zach Boblett reports.
8: A 2001 Supreme Court decision found that due process extends to all people inside the U.S. and that the government cannot indefinitely detain people after a deportation order. An outgoing federal judge in Kansas District Court had to release detained immigrants because they were held longer than legally allowed. In written testimony, all three federal judge appointees, former KBI Director Tony Mativi, Great Bend Attorney Jeffrey Kuhlman, and former Kansas Solicitor General Anthony Powell, agreed that due process extends to immigrants. However, Kuhlman did allow for some legal wiggle room. He wrote that the level of process that is due depends on the specific circumstance or deprivation at issue.
4: A Senate bill would allow year-round sales of E15, the gasoline blended with up to 15% corn-based ethanol. Harvest Public Media's Tadeo Ruiz Sandoval reports on how that could affect major crops in Kansas and Missouri.
9: E15 is popular in farm country, but in order to help get lawmakers from oil states on board, the bill includes an exemption. It would allow small refineries to blend less biofuel. Seth Meyer, an ag economist at the University of Missouri, says that's likely to elbow out soybean biodiesel in favor of cheaper-to-blend ethanol. And ultimately, he says that could raise corn prices over soybeans.
4: This is KCUR.
10: Good morning and welcome to Up to Date on KCUR 89.3. I'm Brian Ellison in this week for Steve Kraske. Today, we still don't know exactly how much money Missouri will kick in for the Royals' new stadium plan in downtown Kansas City or why it's taking so long for us to know. Today, we try to get some answers about that. And later, NPR President Catherine Marr has led the network through some big challenges. She joins us to talk about the future of NPR and of journalism. But first, we start with yesterday's tragedy not far from Butler, Missouri, about 60 miles south of Kansas City. A small plane on a skydiving expedition crashed near the municipal airport there, killing 12 people in all, 11 skydivers and the pilot. Joining me now is KCUR's Sam Zeff, who reported on the crash over the weekend. Sam, thanks for joining us.
11: Of course.
10: So Butler isn't that far away, but many in the metro may not know where it is or much about it. Remind us.
11: Yeah, straight south on I-49 in Bates County, just about an hour away. Seems like it's a lot farther away than it is. You would go through it on the way down to the Ozarks, for example. It's just a really kind of a wide spot on the road. The airport's very tiny, really a classic municipal rural airport, one runway. A metal shack that houses most of the operations down there.
10: Yeah, not a very busy facility. There's no towers, no air traffic control.
11: No. It is for general aviation, those who would have planes in that area, Bates County. But also, it also has regular flights for Skydive KC, and that was the plane that went down yesterday with the 12 people on board.
10: So tell us about the plane. What kind of plane is this? And what are these flights? They're skydiving flights. How often are they? What do they do?
11: Yeah, it's what went down was a Pacific Aerospace 750XL. It's a fixed-wing, single-engine turboprop. So even though it is single-engine, holds 10 passengers, it does have, with a turboprop, quite a bit of power. It was built in 2010, so it wasn't ancient. Certainly not a dinosaur in the flight world. And Skydive KC has operations in Kansas City, Indianapolis, Topeka, Overland Park. It's been in business for quite some time. And they were running, it looks like the schedule, maybe two flights a day on the weekends out of Butler Memorial Airport.
10: Interesting, you said it holds 10 passengers ordinarily, but we've heard that there were 11 skydivers plus the pilot on this plane.
11: Correct. So one of the things that the NTSB will be looking at would be, was the plane overweighted? Was the weight balanced sufficiently in the aircraft? What NTSB experts have said is that even though it's rated for 10 passengers, when it's rated for passengers, that usually doesn't include the pilot and co-pilot. There was no co-pilot. So it doesn't appear right now that there were too many passengers on board. That doesn't, of course, account for all the weight on an aircraft.
10: And obviously, the investigation just getting underway on this, the NTSB expected on the scene today.
11: Right.
10: How does that work, Sam? Remind us when the NTSB gets involved in these operations.
11: Yeah, we've seen it over and over again. They have what they call a jump team, so they'll be there. The on-scene investigators, the first thing they're going to do is look at the documents, some of the things that we've looked at, examine the aircraft. The wreckage is still there, right near Business 49. It's a street that runs directly past the airport, which is the way you turn into the airport. They'll check the weather information. Looks like yesterday weather was not going to be
10: Beautiful Sunday
11: right?
10: morning. Yeah.
11: Not going to be an issue. And then maintenance records and pilot and whatever the pilot's background is. They'll be on the ground for probably 2 or 3 days. Then it takes somewhere between a year maybe to process all of this. Where the victims are right now, it's unclear. They were still with the wreckage last night. We have no identification on any of the victims that will come from the Bates County coroner, probably. And it'll take some time to identify everybody and to make the appropriate notifications.
10: We did have a statement earlier today from Skydive KC, the company that ran this operation. What do we know about that company, and what do they have to say so far?
11: What you would expect them to say, that thoughts and prayers, that they were operating safely. They've been around for a long time. There was, and I'm not sure if it was the same company, but there was a skydiving crash, 2 years ago that everybody on board survived. But I will say that the NTSB has taken a special interest in skydiving airplanes. They put out a special report in 2008 where they made half a dozen recommendations. Let me just quote part of what it says. The FAA, the NTSB said that the FAA requires what they say little oversight and surveillance despite passenger loads of millions of parachutists per year. So clearly the NTSB wants more FAA oversight over these flights. The other thing they said was that part of their problem was that they weren't sure there was enough training for pilots for pre-flight weight and balance, emergency procedure training, or recurrent FAA examinations. Again, we don't know anything about this crash right now. NTSB investigators apparently got here last night. They're going to be on site today, working with the FAA and then also local authorities, including the sheriff and the Missouri State Highway Patrol. But clearly, the NTSB back in 2008 had very significant problems with the safety measures around parachute flights. They made half a dozen recommendations. It appears that none of those recommendations were followed through by the FAA.
10: You know, Sam, I want to circle back to this town of Butler. We heard a statement yesterday, shortly after the incident, from Congressman Mark Alford, who extended thoughts and prayers and said, "We'll come in the coming days to know the stories of those who were on the flight and so on." But for folks who don't really know this community, don't know Bates County, it's not a large community. There's not a lot of public officials standing by to make statements to give press conferences after something like this, but this is a pretty major incident, 12 fatalities in a place like Butler.
11: Yeah, that's a big plane crash. That's a big plane crash anywhere, honestly.
10: Sure.
11: The sheriff down there came out pretty early, said whatever they could say. The Missouri State Highway Patrol came out, both really very boilerplate information, when they got the call, how many fatalities, a little bit about what's going to happen next, and all of them deferred, not surprisingly, to the NTSB, which is the gold standard for investigating these sorts of accidents. The airport, you know, if you look at Google Maps, it's really like in the middle of nowhere. It's just this little tiny dot, really south of the city of Butler. So they had to scramble not just the Bates County Sheriff, Butler PD, but sheriff's offices and fire districts and fire departments from around two or three counties responded,
10: which still had ways to go to get there. Even
11: yes, it may have been a half hour travel time for a lot of those emergency responders, paramedics, of course. As the sheriff said, you know, after the plane went down, there was a little bit of a fire, but you just don't know how bad the wreckage is going to be.
10: And these kind of planes don't have black boxes in the way that the big commercial jetliners do. So we may never know all of those details, right?
11: They could. It's an option to put a black box in there. Chances are there is not. But there were a lot of eyewitnesses. The plane, according to eyewitnesses and early statements from officials, was about 100 feet off the ground. It seemed to be struggling to make height. It banked to the left and then it crashed. Of course, at that time, it would have been loaded with fuel, maybe not completely loaded with fuel, but it would have had more fuel than it would have after one of these 20-minute or 30-minute parachute flights. So as emergency responders showed up, they would not know, is there a big fire? Is there a hazmat incident? Were there any survivors? Because we know that there was a similar crash a couple of years ago where everybody survived. So there was an enormous emergency response effort. But now it's in the hands of the NTSB.
10: This also happened pretty close to Business Highway 49, the business loop there. There aren't main road might be a stretch, but it is a main road for Butler, Missouri, yes. And that was shut down yesterday at the time of the crash. What do we know about where that stands?
11: Both the Highway Patrol and the manager of the airport, who I spoke to yesterday on the telephone, believe it's going to be shut down for a couple of days. The wreckage, as you say, is right next to the road, and that's where emergency responders were staging. So Business 49 Orange Street, I think it's called, through Butler, is going to be shut down for a couple of days.
10: Finally, Sam, what questions do you think remain here? What will you be watching with this story in the days and weeks ahead?
11: Well, I think we're going to, I think the first thing that we'll wait for a preliminary report from the NTSB. That usually does not take 12 months. They'll come up with something in the next few months. And I think that we know that weather probably was not an issue. So we're going to be looking at, was the plane overloaded? Was it balanced correctly? Also the experience and training of the pilot. I think all of that is going to be crucial.
10: That's KCUR Sam Zeff reporting on the tragic plane crash yesterday near Butler, Missouri, where 12 people died. Sam, thank you for taking a few minutes with us today.
11: You're welcome, Brian.
10: Coming up after a break, NPR President and CEO Catherine Marr has led the NPR organization at a pivotal time in American history. We talk with her about the future of federal funding, but also the future of journalism. Stay with us. I'm Brian Ellison. 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
10: This is Up to Date on KCUR 89.3. I'm Brian Ellison. NPR President and CEO Catherine Marr leads a national nonprofit media enterprise at a time of enormous challenges that only begin with the loss of federal funding. In the wake of those cuts, NPR just offered buyouts to about 300 newsroom staffers and is aiming to accept up to 30 of those. Another big challenge? People aren't listening to terrestrial radio as much as they did in the past. So what does the future of this public radio network look like? Catherine Marr was in town last week for KCUR's Radioactive fundraising event. She talked with our host, Steve Kraske.
16: Well, Catherine, welcome back to Up to Date.
17: Thank you for having me.
16: You know, you lead this organization going through transformative change and all these challenges and federal funding cuts. And I'm wondering how well you're sleeping at night these days.
17: I'm sleeping not so much, but that is actually just because I have a 5-month-old. Everything, you know, so she gives me plenty of opportunities to wake up and think about the future of public media.
16: Oh, there you go. That's great. Well, you just told your staff that NPR expects to earn something like $15 million less in station fees this year and is braced for this drop in corporate sponsorship. What's your read on why this is happening, this drop in revenue for NPR?
17: Yeah, it's two factors. One is that in the aftermath of federal funding cuts, we now know that stations can't afford to pay at the same level into their NPR membership fees. And then the other aspect of it is that our stations, and the network as a whole, as we continue to do broadcast work, advertisers are not spending at the same levels that they have in the past on radio. I think that that to some extent has to do with the news cycle. Conflict is always a tough sell. But also it's as changing behaviors on radio continue to, as listeners can increasingly switch to both digital and broadcast listening, advertisers often prefer to be on digital because they can learn more about the listener. And so that just makes it a little harder of a sell to convince people about the value of radio, even though we're sitting here and talking over broadcasts and we know the value.
16: Right.
17: It's just a different world.
16: Well, this drop in station fees, that was intentional, right? You wanted it to go that way because the stations couldn't afford it right now.
17: That's right. So we knew that we were going to take something of a loss on station fees, but that was a deliberate attempt to bring our fees in line with the new expectations about what people are able to spend at this moment, given that we no longer have federal funding support.
16: You know, there's some irony here because revenue at KCUR is actually up, and I know it's up at a lot of member stations around the country. Our listeners have really pitched in here after the loss of federal funding. So why are we up and NPR is down?
17: It's a great question. I think we are actually looking out not at this past, we're not looking at this past year, we're looking at the years ahead. And what we anticipate is that extraordinary support that came in after federal funding. We want to make sure that we are moving forward in a way that allows for us to be sustainable. We don't know if that support will replicate itself. We hope it does. And if you're a listener listening right now, we'd ask you to continue to donate and continue to support KCUR and all the public radio stations across the country. However, we also know that we have to be thoughtful about where we go, and we're navigating that transition and moving into a more sustainable posture so that NPR and public radio over the long term can continue to thrive.
16: I mean, that's the concern here as well, is whether the support can be sustainable going forward. There's this emergency, people pitch in so graciously, and then will it continue year over year? And the whole system sort of facing that existential question, right?
17: That's right. I mean, there are examples from past what we think of as funding crises where the public steps up. Sometimes, you know, the data around that is a little mixed because sometimes that's in the aftermath of a hurricane or some sort of other one-time event. You know, it's interesting. The Ice Bucket Challenge comes to mind as a moment where people donated to ALS, but then the moment moved on and we saw that that funding didn't return. And so we are very optimistic that in public media, because we're primarily receive donations from people who are already listeners, that we can ask people to continue to sustain that support because that's a relationship they have with us day in and day out. And so if that's you, thank you so much. But at the same time, we recognize that everyone's personal circumstances are different, and that may have been the biggest gift that they could offer in a moment, and it might be hard for them to donate again.
16: So you've lost federal funding, revenue is down. One consequence of that is that you're offering buyouts to about 300 newsroom employees. You're hoping that roughly 30 people will agree to take buyouts. Why is it important for NPR to do buyouts now? Just for what you were explaining, or is that what's going on?
17: Yeah, that's right. We recognized that we needed to be able to, as I said, sort of right-size the organization for sustainability into the future. And we offered buyouts to about 300 folks. About just under 20 took the buyouts. And so we did have to move forward with involuntary layoffs to the tune of about 10 folks. So it was a really tough moment for us as an organization in the last couple weeks. However, the reason that we did this was because we wanted to ensure that, as I said, that we were sustainable going forward. We wanted to head off at the pass any sort of financial crunch in the future that could be worse or would require us to make deeper cuts.
16: You know, there was all this concern in the wake of those federal funding pullback that it would result in the shuttering of a number of smaller stations around the country, Catherine. Is that actually happening?
17: So not yet is the good news, though we are aware that there are a number of stations that are in conversations about sort of fundamental changes to their operational structure and business model. And the estimate prior to federal defunding was that you'd see about 70 stations that could go dark. Based on what we understand from those from folks who are working with those stations, that number is still about accurate. Although that initial surge of donor support, plus some of the philanthropic support that has come in to help bridge through the Public Media Bridge Fund, the circumstances of those stations, that has been very helpful. It extends the runway a bit, but it doesn't forestall the need for us to come up with a model that allows for those stations to be successful on their own two feet.
16: So what do you say? You know, I get questions all the time. Is KCUR going to be here in 5 years? What's going on down there? What do you say to listeners who are concerned that NPR as a whole is in decline?
17: Oh, I would say, look, we're not going anywhere. As an organization, we are now we're doing this work on our own terms. We're fully independent. We have the ability to set out there and ensure that sort of the excellence of our reporting, the integrity of our reporting speaks for itself. I think it in some ways lights a fire for us to go and ensure that we're speaking to the audiences of the future, that we're strengthening the network of stations that we work with across the nation. And that's one of the exciting things we just did in D.C. this past week was we had visitors from around 200 different stations come to NPR to talk about what that future looks like. So we are strong and robust, and I am really excited about where public media will go. I know we've spent some time talking about the consequences of the past year, but the hope for the future and what this means is really quite exciting. I think there's a real opportunity when you sort of face down the barrel of the gun and have this existential moment of why do we deserve to be here, and you come out on the other side more deeply affirmed of your value and values. That's a good place to be, and that's, I think, where public media is starting from.
16: So let's talk about the future. 5 years, 10 years down the road, how is NPR, how is the network different from what it is today?
17: Well, the network is going to be different in probably a couple different ways. I mean, one of the biggest changes since the Public Broadcasting Act was passed is that we now have technologies that are not just broadcast. We have technologies that are sort of multi-directional. I can talk to you, you can talk to me, it doesn't matter where we are. We have the ability to communicate and engage with audiences, not just to speak to them. I think that that's a huge opportunity when you think about the core values of what public media is here to do. It's to serve the public interest, it is to inform, but it's also to engage on matters of national interest and public and local concern, and that bidirectionality is a big piece of that. So public media, not just broadcast anymore, is the short way of saying it. Also, I think that what we might find is that stations sort of settle into new and different roles. The analogy that I have here is libraries. When I was growing up, libraries were a place that you went and you checked out books. Now libraries are places that you can go, and they have maker spaces, and they have events, and they teach digital literacy, and you can go online and take care of any number of sort of civic services. They're really multi-dimensional, multi-generational places, and I think public media has the opportunity to make that same transition in terms of what it is to the communities that it serves. And then as far as NPR is concerned, I think we've done an amazing job in the last couple decades really shoring up the work that we do around our newsroom and journalism. We break news. We're one of the top news producers in the country, one of the leading independent broadcast organizations. But I also love the cultural programming that public media is famous for, that I grew up on, whether it's Car Talk or other shows produced by other public media organizations like Prairie Home Companion. I'd love to see us return in some ways to our roots by really reaching into what captures the soul of America through these programs and shows that tell stories in different ways, equally relevant to daily life, but perhaps just not the news.
16: Is that a need from your standpoint right now, developing these sort of iconic shows, these iconic voices that so many of us grew up absolutely loving?
17: I think it is, and it's because I view public media as something more than just a news service. It is an extraordinary important piece of what we do, without question. Our mission says that we are here to serve a more informed public, and so that is first and foremost, what it is that we're here for every day. And also, I think in a time when our nation is asking the question of what do we have in common with our neighbors and what is it that we want out of public life, it's important for us to also have conversations that focus on the other aspects of the American experience, that bring us into dialogue with communities and geographies and cultures across this great country that is so diverse in ways that we wouldn't otherwise have the chance to explore, and to do so in a way that allows us to laugh, allows us to sing along, allows us to go deep in conversation, to reveal truths that we weren't aware of. I think that's a huge opportunity. Radio is one of the first technologies to connect this nation. I love the idea that we can do it again.
16: I'm visiting with NPR CEO Catherine Marr. You were talking a few minutes ago about engagement, and here at KCUR, we do a lot of that. We have a whole team set aside to do that work. What about at the national level, at out of Washington, D.C.? What does that look like, engaging with the public?
17: Yeah, it's a great question. Early on in my time here, someone came into our lobby and said that they were here for a tour. And we sort of, I wasn't in the lobby at the moment, but I'm told that our security guard sort of looked at them and said, a tour? And they were like, yeah, I'm here to see all of the national monuments, including our national public radio. And I thought, what a missed opportunity for us to welcome people from the public into NPR, because this does belong to the public, right? That's our whole purpose. That's our whole mission. You know, I don't know that it's our role as NPR to do engagement at the local level, because truly we don't know the communities as well as you do in Kansas City, serving your community, for example. But what I'd love for us to be able to do is to be to elevate the conversations that each individual station is having, so that we are aware of the kind of engagement that is going on across the nation. We can hear stories from places in ways that enliven and connect us to the, as I said, the broad range of American experience. And then I think it is really helpful. We have these wonderful voices that represent NPR on air for us to send folks out into stations across the nation so that listeners can really connect. I mean, Juana Summers, of course, our All Things Considered host, is a native of Kansas City.
16: She was out here last year.
17: Yeah, a hometown heroes reception, yes. I would hope. And yeah. So, you know, what does it mean for us to have that kind of representation both on NPR's airways, but then to bring that back to the places that folks are from?
16: You know, Juana Summers used to sit down the row from me at the Kansas City Star when she was an intern there. And I think I taught her how to swear, Catherine, in a very professional manner. So you can tell
17: her. I have
16: her
17: never
16: that.
17: Heard her swear. So
16: not on the air. At least you hope I can't assess.
17: Yeah.
16: We're sitting here talking about funding cutbacks, but there's a little bit of irony here. You know, these buyouts are happening at the same time that the network received a pair of major gifts totaling more than $100 million. These amount to the second and third largest gifts in NPR history. Why can't those gifts offset the loss in revenue that you're talking about and that resulted in a number of layoffs?
17: Yeah, I think that's a really fair question, and it would be one that would come to mind if I were in anyone else's shoes. The answer is that the business model for public media has always been based, it's like a stool with three legs. It has been based on donations, it has been based on federal funding, and it has been based on membership fees, which is essentially supported by sponsors, right? And so that's not quite accurate. It has been based on sponsorship, it's been based on donation, and it's been based on membership fees here at NPR. All three of those are very important. And the reality is that the way that radio is changing and the way that sponsorship is changing and the lack of federal funding is a fundamental reset to how public media is funded. And so you have a long-term need for a business model update, which is to say that we have to find new sources of revenue, or we have to grow existing sources of revenue to fill in the gaps left behind by the end of federal funding.
16: And that's what these gifts are going to help you do.
17: Right. So those gifts, while extraordinary, if we were to use them next year to patch the hole filled by federal funding, we would not even fill that hole. We would be $7 million short. And we would have to do that again the following year and again the year after that. And so, and this is all against the backdrop of rising prices and changing audience behaviors. And so from our perspective, what we want to use that money for is not to fill a hole. It is to bring us into the future with a new model that allows for us to stand on our own two feet. So it's a challenging thing to do. We have to sort of do that in parallel to running the whole operation, the whole organization, just as we would every single day. But we needed to be able to live within our means as an organization, and that's where those layoffs and that's where that buyout came from.
16: What's the process going to look like as you develop this new model that you're talking about?
17: Well, so the first piece that we did have The first step that we've taken is rolling out a new model of what does it mean to be an NPR member. And that model allows for deeper collaboration with our stations at one end, and continuing it just exactly as it is at the others, as is today at the others. So that's, you can stay an NPR member and you will continue to receive great programming. We'll continue to be, you know, on air with you as, you know, opportunities arise. We'll continue to support your events and fundraisers and everything else. As a collab, at the level of leadership, which is what we're calling sort of the highest level of engagement, you will be co-designing our future with us, whether that is in fundraising, whether that is in audience engagement, whether that is understanding the ways people interact with us digitally, in serving our donors together. That's a really exciting opportunity for us. And so that is using this extraordinary network with all of its skills and experiences and all of its understanding of the audiences it serves to help us design that future together.
16: You know, with all this challenge that you're outlining to us today, Catherine, how convinced are you that the nonprofit model, which is what NPR is based on, is the right model for the future of the news industry in this country?
17: It's such a great question. So I personally think that it is an extraordinary advantage to be a nonprofit news organization because it means that we are totally independent. I have great respect for the newsrooms at commercial operations that do a phenomenal job, but we also see, at least in some organizations, the pressure that that puts on journalists and the pressure that puts on their editors. And we want to make sure that we don't experience that same pressure. So journalists often talk about reporting without fear or favor. In other words, we're completely independent and that have that sense of integrity in terms of serving only the public interest. Being a nonprofit safeguards that, and that's something that's really important to me for the future of NPR. That sense of integrity in terms of serving only the public interest. Being a nonprofit safeguards that.

0: KCUR Streaming is supported by the Truman Library. As Kansas City hosts visitors from around the world, the museum presents United We Play, an all-new exhibition celebrating the power of sports to inspire and unite. Details at TrumanLibraryInstitute.org.
1: Where folks had all sorts of different socioeconomic needs in order to access free information, places where internet and broadband weren't necessarily universal, places that even if those things all did exist, still had value in having community conversations about what mattered in the day. A small fraction of that money went to NPR, and that's something that, you know, we of course miss, but our primary goal in going back to Congress would be resuming funding to those stations. And so we are talking to Congress about the opportunities to fund rural radio infrastructure. We know that there's a public safety component to this, whether it's extreme weather events or national security. This is hugely important. And so we've heard very sympathetic ears in Congress on both sides of the aisle. We'll continue to have those conversations, and we'll continue to have those conversations regardless of who's in office. We view this as this is not a matter of partisan politics. This is a matter of serving Americans across the country.
2: Catherine Marr, the president of NPR, is my guest. How well positioned is NPR to fill the gap in local news coverage at a time when so many newspapers are drying up and blowing away? I know the member stations, that's our responsibility. How well positioned are we, do you think?
1: You know, I think that we're better positioned than we realize, and often better positioned than many people realize. We've got newsrooms, about 200 newsrooms across the network. Some are tiny, right? They've got one person manning the desk at Morning Edition and then going out and reporting in the afternoon on their community beats. And that person is heroic. So that's a really long, hard day. And then you have newsrooms that are larger, like at KCUR, where you've got more folks covering more beats, and that's huge and important for Kansas City. I want to make sure that there is investment in that work continuing, and what NPR is doing in, you know, our estimation and some of the changes that we're making, we're setting up a new desk that exists just to serve the network, so a new news desk where our editors are going to be able to support our network newsrooms. We're going to be able to commission stories. We're going to be able to identify great stories that are being told by newsrooms in the network and lift them up and make sure that those are heard by national audiences, which is a really exciting thing. We're also going out and working to raise money to invest in collaborative newsrooms, which are an initiative that started in Texas. There's now 7 of them across the nation. They bring regions together on either issues that matter to the region. So Texas, of course, you can talk about state politics, you can talk about state issues, but then we've got regions like New England or the Rocky Mountain West, which might share
2: issues. And the Midwest newsroom right here in Kansas City.
1: And the Midwest newsroom right there in Kansas City. How did I not lead with that? And so you know yourself, there are issues that you share with your surrounding stations, and whether that is talking about matters of, I would imagine, local politics or agriculture or water rights or education policy. Those are the sorts of things that those collaborative newsrooms can go really deep on, and they've produced excellent work.
2: You know, we've been talking about public radio during this conversation. People thinking about radio, they think about just hearing voices. What role will video play in NPR's future?
1: Well, I know that your audience listening to us doesn't know this, but we're actually looking at each other on video right now.
2: That's right.
1: I think that that's an increasing part of how we do this work, because it is the case that younger generations are, they say, watching audio, which is a funny thing for those of us who grew up having those be distinct experiences. But the majority of podcasts are now video augmented. YouTube is actually the largest platform for podcast discovery. People will turn on video and put it in their pocket and walk along and listen. And so we view that as a really important piece of the work, is being able to be adaptable to audiences, however they're consuming the information that they are looking for. And if that's video, that's great. We also know that people love seeing the voices on air. They love seeing who's behind the microphone, and they feel more connected as well. We're aware that younger audiences also prefer receiving information and news from someone that they feel like they've got a relationship with. And I don't know about you, but I certainly felt like I always had relationships with all of the voices and hosts on my local Morning Edition, as well as the national show. It makes sense for us to deepen that by bringing that to video.
2: You know, just a final thing, Catherine, you know, the idea of bias in the news gets kicked around so much these days. CBS News going through these seismic changes these days because of the perception.

0: that the network was too liberal. NPR has faced that criticism, too. How challenging is it to oversee a major news outlet at a time like this when the charge of bias, you know, flies around like leaves in a windstorm?
1: Well, it's interesting. You know, of course, as soon as I say this, I'm going to open myself up to an onslaught of emails. But I will say that charge of bias was one that was leveled against us going into defunding, and I really haven't heard much about it since. And so I'm just going to go out and say, first of all, our newsroom is not biased. But secondly, I would say it was clearly being used as a tool to advance an agenda to defund public media. If it was really an issue, we'd continue to hear about it. And I know that there are no harder working group of journalists than the journalists in public media who sign up to do this work, not for a commercial operation, but for a mission, who do this work on behalf of the communities that they serve, the communities that they live in, and are going to do this work in the public interest for as long as they have breath to stand in front of a microphone. So I think it's extraordinarily unfair to call public media biased. Public media reports the news as it exists. They report on the communities that they live in, and those communities are going to be different from place to place. So if we're running a story from part of California, it might sound different than if we're running it from the middle, say, of North Dakota. And that's okay. People have different beliefs. They live differently. That's part of being part of a nation that is extraordinarily diverse, extraordinarily large. And part of what we're here to do is to put all of that in conversation together.
0: Well, that's Catherine Marr. She's the CEO of NPR. Catherine, thank you so much for your time today. Much appreciated. Good luck.
1: Thank you so much. It's been a pleasure being with you.
2: Our host Steve Kraske spoke with Catherine Marr last week. Coming up after a break, we look for answers about the plans for the new Royals Stadium, specifically just how much money from the state of Missouri will go into the project and when that package will come together. So stay with us for that. I'm Brian Ellison. 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
2: This is Up to Date on KCUR 89.3. I'm Brian Ellison. Back in April, the Royals, city leaders, and business leaders gathered with plenty of fanfare to unveil their plans for a new ballpark district in downtown Kansas City. But nearly 2 months later, there are key questions that remain unanswered, including how much money Missouri taxpayers could ultimately contribute to the project and why exactly the city has yet to formally apply for that state funding. Kason Bayless of the Kansas City Star has been reporting on this, and he joins me today to try to help us get some answers to those questions. Kason, thanks so much for being here.
8: Yeah, thanks. Thanks for having me on, Brian.
2: So when the Royals unveiled those plans in April, it felt like that was a major milestone that had been reached. But your reporting suggests there are still some pretty significant pieces that haven't been finalized. How much progress has actually been made since that announcement?
8: Yeah, and you know, you just pointed to the announcement. I also think that in the lead up to that announcement, what was also noteworthy was the city sort of approving its portion or sort of its ordinance related to this funding package.
2: Right.
8: As part of that, you know, the Kansas City City Council authorized City Manager Mario Vasquez to apply for state funding. I think what's been noteworthy, we're now sort of 2 months after that announcement, and the city has sort of still yet to apply for that state funding, which is what a spokesperson for Missouri Governor Mike Kehoe informed me last week.
2: Okay, so let's talk about this. Is there a form on a website? I mean, who is responsible for submitting this application for state funding? Is it Mario Vasquez, as you said, and why hasn't it been done?
8: Yeah, I mean, that's still sort of an open question as to why sort of the city hasn't applied for this. When I reached out to Mayor Quinn Lucas and some members of his administration, they sort of downplayed the importance of the fact that the city hasn't applied yet. I think right now the way the city is sort of framing it is they're still trying to get their ducks in a row, get everything together to apply for this package. I think for your listeners and for people that are following this closely, I think the reason why it's noteworthy that the city hasn't applied yet is that it leaves unclear exactly how much Missouri is still going to contribute to for this package. Basically, this all goes back to this state funding, stadium funding package that Missouri lawmakers had approved last year to help boost the stadium project. And without any kind of formal application and without the city sort of asking for the state money, we still don't know how much Missouri exactly is going to contribute to this stadium project.
2: And that state law that was passed in that special session allows Missouri to cover up to 50% of stadium costs. I don't think anyone is expecting it to reach that level. But realistically, what range of state funding have people been talking about? What have they been assuming is going to be in this plan?
8: Yeah, I mean, you're definitely spot on there. I mean, obviously the state funding package allows Missouri to pay for up to 50%, but I think every number that we've seen is in the hundreds of thousands. You know, I've seen the number 300,000 floated around, but like I said, I don't want to speculate too much. You know, we were really hoping to get more of an understanding of how much Missouri is going to contribute with this application from the city and with these discussions. You know, it's up to the Missouri Department of Economic Development to sort of make the decision that Kansas City's stadium project, fits the requirements of the state funding package. Everything we've seen that was announced back in April, I think that everyone that's close to this project expects this Royal Stadium project to qualify for state funding. It's just the sort of performative nature of actually applying for it that we still haven't seen from the city as of this week.
2: So I guess the question is, who is, we've been hearing it's a paperwork issue. They just need to get their ducks in a row, as you said. But Mayor Lucas has said construction needs to begin this year. I mean, is time of the essence? Is there a deadline for what would put the timeline that the mayor and the city council have been planning on at risk?
8: I don't want to go so far as to say that it puts the project at risk, but I do think that it was sort of noteworthy that when I spoke with the mayor about this, he said two things at the same time. You know, he said that, you know, we are on a tight deadline. It's an aggressive timeline to get this done if the stadium is going to open by 2030. And at the same time, he was saying that, you know, you'll learn pretty soon, you know, that the city is applying for this funding and all this will come out in due time. So I don't want to say that, you know, it's some sort of major development that's putting the project at risk, but it certainly has raised questions from at least one state lawmaker that I spoke with, who had sort of just expected that the city had already applied for this funding.
2: I want to, so as we then try to pull apart what could be the holdup, what are the ducks that are not yet in a row? I mean, one of the things that we've been hearing, for example, is that Councilman Jonathan Duncan on the Kansas City Council says city leaders haven't seen the financial projections yet or the development agreement. Could it be that those are the details holding this up? And if so, how unusual is that to not know that by this point in the process?
8: Yeah, I mean, I think there's probably two or three things that are causing, you know, if we want to frame it as a holdup or just some sort of delay in this application. One thing is what you just mentioned, the fact that the financial projections, I spoke with Councilmember Jonathan Duncan, who said that the city hasn't received those projections. He told me that he expects the city to receive that soon. I think the last time I spoke to him, he said within the next week or 2 weeks, he expects the city to have a, a full understanding of what the financial projections of what the stadium will generate. I think the other, you know, very noteworthy sort of revelation in all of this is the fact that Kansas City's funding package still has to come back to the city council for final approval. The city still has to approve its development agreement with the Royals. This could be a world where maybe the city is wanting to have all of sort of its approvals, you know, completed before it applies for the state funding. Those are kind of the two major things that are up in the air right now.
2: And Kaysen, I want to go back to an answer you gave earlier. I think you may have misspoken. You spoke about the estimated state contribution being $200,000 to $300,000, but I think you meant $200 to $300 million. Is that right?
8: Yes, million. Sorry, sorry for misspeaking right there.
2: No, it passed over my head for a second, but then I wanted to circle back and confirm. So we are still at a point where the city is still seeing some debate over the project, even though the city council sort of overwhelmingly voted to support the plan before that, around the time of that April announcement. Now there is conversation about a group of opponents who have submitted signatures seeking a public vote. How serious do you think that challenge is being taken in the city council, and is that affecting any of the timeline for getting these numbers together and making this application?
8: It's certainly something that city officials, I think, are discussing behind closed doors right now. You know, as you mentioned, you know, opponents to the stadium, Missouri Workers Center and St. KC, turned in more than, 4,500 signatures to try to force a public vote on the stadium proposal. When I spoke with Mayor Lucas last week about this, he framed this as a situation where it's possible that the stadium project is completed and finished and kind of all lined up before any kind of public vote would happen. So it's kind of a world right now where opponents of the stadium are conveying confidence about the possibility that they can force this vote on a stadium proposal, while at the same time the mayor is sort of downplaying it and saying that, you know, it's likely that they'll be able to complete this project and complete all of, you know, I keep going back to these sort of this approval process before a vote will happen here. Mm-hmm. I think it'll be really interesting to track this down the road to see, you know, if the mayor's right, that they can sort of get everything done and whether this results in any kind of litigation or you know, if the courts have to step in to sort of decide, you know, how this is going to play out related to whether we're able, whether there's going to be some kind of public vote related to the stadium.
2: And that petition is to have a vote, I mean, more or less, on the stadium, and there's no indication yet of whether the city might win that vote, even if it were held. So,
8: exactly.
2: What are you watching, Kaysen, in about 10 or 15 seconds left here? What's the next thing we're going to hear about this?
8: Yeah, I mean, I think it'll be really interesting to see what the city does sort of in public, you know, if any city council members ask for more information about this application and whether the state, I think it's on the state right now to sort of provide at least a little bit of information of how much they're planning to contribute, even if the city hasn't applied for this funding.
2: That's Kaysen Bayless, lead political reporter at the Kansas City Star. Kaysen, thank you so much.
8: Yep, thank you so much.
2: And that's our show for today. I'm Brian Ellison. You've been listening to Up to Date on KCUR 89.3. We'll see you tomorrow.
3: 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I'm Lori Arbor, 759. 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
11: From WHYY in Philadelphia, this is Fresh Air. I'm Tanya Mosley in Los Angeles. Today, author and historian Eddie Glaude Jr. In his previous books, Begin Again and We Are the Leaders We've Been Looking For, he's been full of hope while also clear-eyed about America's failures. But in his new book, America USA, he writes plainly about his disappointment in a country that he says, anniversary after anniversary, has refused to see itself fully. And writing about it has allowed him to express his grief and anger.
12: What I was trying to do with this book was kind of write some security underneath my feet so that I could actually get this rage under control, to get my sadness, my melancholia under control.
11: We talk about America at 2:50, the story the country tells about itself and what it chooses to forget. Plus book critic Maureen Corrigan's recommendations of summer reads. First News.
13: Live from NPR News in Washington, I'm Ryland Barton. President Trump arrived in the French Alps today for the G7 Leaders Summit, where he's touting the signing of a peace deal with Iran. NPR's Franco Ordonez reports there are a lot of issues on the table, but the peace agreement's likely to dominate the talks.
14: President Trump met first with French President Emmanuel Macron and used the opportunity to tout the agreement that is intended to reopen the Strait of Hormuz.
15: I'm very happy to say it's signed, the deal's all signed, and the strait is already partially opened.
14: The president says the deal will ensure Iran never has a nuclear weapon and claims it will trigger an economic boon. The leaders are also expected to discuss trade, supply chain resilience, and artificial intelligence. Trump has not been as focused on the war in Ukraine, but says now that the Iran deal is finished, he will turn his focus to Ukraine. Franco Ordonez, NPR News. Evian, France.
13: Eight people are dead after a B-52 bomber crashed near Edwards Air Force Base in California. NPR's Quill Lawrence reports the plane crashed just after takeoff on what's been described as a routine test mission.
16: Base first responders rushed to the spot where the huge bomber crashed on the runway inside Edwards Air Force Base north of Los Angeles. They quickly determined the crash was unsurvivable. Authorities on base said the crew was a mix of uniformed military and civilians. The B-52 Stratofortress has been in service since the 1950s and been used in conflicts from Vietnam to today's war with Iran. It can carry nuclear or conventional weapons, up to about 70,000 pounds of them, on missions as far as nearly 9,000 miles. Air Force officials say they'll withhold personnel details until all next of kin are notified, and that it could take weeks or months before an investigation determines the cause of the crash. Quill Lawrence, NPR News.
13: Shares in the rocket and satellite company SpaceX soared for a second straight trading day after Friday's record-breaking initial public offering. NPR's John Ruich has the details.
17: Shares in SpaceX started the day strong and kept heading skyward as the trading day progressed on Monday, closing up nearly 20%. That comes on top of gains of about 19% on Friday when they debuted on the NASDAQ. The company is not yet profitable, and analysts say many of its plans hinge on successfully developing and deploying a big reusable rocket called Starship, but it floated a relatively small number of shares to the public, raising a record amount of money, and demand for the shares continues to be strong. SpaceX is one of three blockbuster IPOs expected this year. The artificial intelligence giants OpenAI and Anthropic have both filed paperwork with the government to signal their intent. John Ruich, NPR News.
13: Stock markets rallied worldwide today. The S&P 500 rose more than 1.5%, and the NASDAQ jumped more than 3%. This is NPR News. Prime Minister Keir Starmer says Britain will ban children under 16 from using social media apps like Snapchat, TikTok, and YouTube early next year. Starmer acknowledges that some teens might bypass the ban. YouTube and Meta warn that a blanket social media restriction could push kids into unregulated online spaces. Tick bites tend to spike in May and June. As NPR's Ping Huang reports, it's a key time to take precautions.
18: This spring, ticks started biting a few weeks early. Then there was a dip, likely due to weather. Now they're out in full force, especially in the Northeast and Midwest. That's according to the Centers for Disease Control and Prevention, which tracks rates of tick bite visits to the ER. Here's Allison Hinckley with CDC.
19: According to our tick bite tracker, ticks are out everywhere, and there are a lot of reasons to wear repellent and do all the things you can to prevent tick bites.
18: Tick bites can cause Lyme and other diseases or provoke serious allergies. If you're out in grassy or forested areas where ticks are likely, Hinckley recommends pre-treating clothes with an insecticide called permethrin, wearing long sleeves, and conducting a full-body tick check when you return. Ping Huang, NPR News.
13: Iran's men's World Cup team is kicking off against New Zealand this hour near Los Angeles, home to the largest Iranian community outside of Iran. Iran's participation in the World Cup has been fraught because of the war with the U.S. and Israel. Many community members say they're upset over FIFA's rules barring political flags inside the stadium. This is NPR News from Washington.
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3: This is KCUR 89.3 NPR in Kansas City. I'm Lori Arbour. Good evening. It is 8:06. We've got a slight chance of showers and thunderstorms overnight with a low of 64. Then tomorrow, another chance of some showers, primarily early in the morning, then becoming sunny and a high of 83. Right now it's 78 in Gladstone, 77 degrees in Leawood, and support comes from the National Museum of Toys and Miniatures, presenting Native Arts in Miniature, exploring diverse tribal traditions, family heritage, and creative innovations expressed by Native American artists. 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
11: This is Fresh Air. I'm Tanya Mosley, and my guest today is Eddie Glaud Jr. He's a professor at Princeton and a familiar voice on the country's hardest conversations about race and democracy. He's the author of Begin Again, Lessons from the Late James Baldwin, and We Are the Leaders We've Been Looking For. Those books look clearly at this country's failures, but still held onto something hopeful. But his latest book sets sentimentality aside. It's called America USA, How Race Shadows the Nation's Anniversaries. In it, Glaud takes us to the country's big birthdays, 1876, 1926, 1976, and now the 250th, and shows us the same ritual each time. The nation throws itself a party and quietly edits out the parts of the story it cannot bear to face. He goes back to 1876, the centennial, with Frederick Douglass watching the promise of emancipation come undone. And he argues that what happened then is happening again now. It's a book written in grief and rage, and underneath both, a stubborn kind of love of country. We spoke earlier this month in Seattle on stage at the Cascade PBS Ideas Festival, a day-long gathering of journalists and thinkers hosted by Seattle's public media station. Here's our conversation.
21: I am so honored to be in conversation with you for so many reasons. I've had the pleasure of talking with you many times, our first time, though, in person with each other. And I think a great way to start is to actually have you read a passage from the book. Let's start with the very first page.
12: Sure. But before I start reading, I want to just say how honored I am to be in conversation with you, to have an opportunity to talk about this book in this moment with you is so meaningful to me. So here it is. Bitterness at the bottom of the cup. I do not love America and never have, especially now. It seems to me misplaced or dangerous to love something so abstract and so morally dubious. Love is most often felt and experienced close to the ground, in the life lived in a particular place and time and in memories that take up residence in the heart. I suspect love of country is shorthand for the heartfelt relationships and experiences that make us who we are. Things that happen in the place we call home, no matter how complicated that place may be. James Baldwin was right. Whoever's part of whatever civilization helplessly loves some aspects of it and some of the people in it. And I suppose that is why, in part, we are willing to risk our lives in defense of this place and of what it might become. But in America, those feelings and experiences have always been stained by the ugliness of what white people believe about color. That somehow or in some inscrutable way, the color of one's skin determines your value. You end up spending much of your life trying to prove to others and to yourself, not because you are obsessed with white people, but because you want to live, that you are not a N-word. Some Americans may believe that this view is a relic of a past that we have long left behind. After all, they might say, we elected a black president and vice president. Look how far we've come. Stop complaining, I hear them say. You teach at Princeton University. You are not a victim. But I speak from the experience of a life lived in this country, and I trust what I know, what I've seen, and what now sits in the pit of my stomach.
0: When did that sentence, "I do not love America," become true to you? When did you consciously realize that that was a truth for you?
12: I had written some version of the introduction, and it didn't land. I thought I was holding something back. And so, you know, writing is mostly about revision. And so I returned to that first paragraph, and suddenly this sentence just came on the page. And I got up and I started walking around my study. And I was afraid of what this would mean if I left it there. And then almost as if, you know, something inside of my head just simply said, but this is what you have to say. You have to begin here. And then you can explain it. So I left it there. And I decided, you know, in this time, you have to be courageous and vulnerable and daring. And I couldn't.
0: And truthful.
12: Yeah, exactly.
0: One of the things that struck me from the very beginning of this book was that I realized I wasn't reading from the same man who wrote Begin Again. Because in Begin Again, which is a previous book of yours, you use James Baldwin's work to kind of beat back despair. And in this book in particular, I felt that optimism of a truth teller, of a freedom fighter, it was gone.
12: Yeah, yeah.
0: Am I right in that feeling? In the same way that Langston Hughes we felt in his later writings and in James Baldwin.
12: Yeah, so in so many ways, I'm arguing with Jimmy. In Notes of a Native Son, Baldwin says, you know, I love my country more than anything. And it's with because of that love, I reserve the right to criticize it relentlessly, to paraphrase him. I never begin there. I didn't begin there. Maybe it's because I'm from Mississippi. You know?
0: Mm-hmm.
12: But I'm rageful. There are moments when I'm battling depression. Because the country has done this again. At the end of Begin Again, I said, well, you know, we have to make a choice, right? Will we do this or that? And we have a choice to put this moment behind us, and look what we did. And now people have to raise their children in the midst of this. They've gutted the Voting Rights Act. They're redrawing districts. We're in the midst of what could very well be described as a second redemption, a second lost cause. And, you know, the last sentence of the book speaks that emotion. And so what I was trying to do with this book was kind of write some security underneath my feet, mm-hmm. right, so that I could actually get this rage under control, to get my sadness, my melancholia under control.
0: Why anniversaries is a way to look at this country's relationship with race? You could have chosen court cases. You could have chosen lots of different ways. What is it about our nation's anniversaries that allow us to see the problem so clearly?
12: So at each of these moments, the country has to tell a story about itself. It has to tell a story about its founding. And so here we are in the 250th, and look at the kinds of the contours of the story. Just don't look at the UFC arena or the Great American Fair or the Garden of Statues of Heroes. But they're going to tell a story. It's going to be a particular story. We're the greatest nation in the history of the world. It's going to be a story about the, you know, the saintliness of our of the founders, a story about the sacredness of this grand experiment. And each of these anniversaries, the nation has to tell a story about itself, about its founding. And in each of these moments, Tanya, the country is struggling and grappling with its contradiction. In each of these moments, the divided soul of the nation is in full view. Right? Du Bois in 1903 wrote The Souls of Black Folk. And in The Souls of Black Folk, he says that black folk see themselves through the eyes of those who despise them. This is what he called double consciousness. But I believe that double consciousness is actually a consequence of the double consciousness of the nation. That America imagines itself at once as a beacon of freedom and as a white republic. And to hold those two things together with, you can't really, without contradiction. Mm-hmm. And it deposits a kind of madness at the heart of the country. And we see it evidenced every single milestone anniversary. 1876, 1926, 1976, and by God, 250 years later, 2026.
11: If you're just joining us, we're listening to the conversation I had on stage with Eddie Glaude Jr. at the Cascade PBS Ideas Festival in Seattle. Glaude's new book is America, USA, How Race Shadows the Nation's Anniversaries. More of our conversation after a break. 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
11: This is Fresh Air. Let's get back to my conversation with Eddie Glaude Jr., recorded at the Cascade PBS Ideas Festival in Seattle. Glaude is the James S. McDonald Distinguished University Professor of African American Studies at Princeton University. His new book is America, USA, How Race Shadows the Nation's Anniversaries.
0: I want to talk with you in particular about two moments, 1926, 1976, but I'm very curious about the title, America, comma, USA. Why both of those in the title?
12: Yeah, you know, usually it's not a comma, it's a hyphen.
0: Yes.
12: The Italian-American, the Irish-American, you know, the Black American, African-American, the hyphen gives us a sense of the kind of, the idea of America best represented by Ellis Island, yes? We need to remind the Trump administration about Ellis Island, right? But the comma signals a break, not connection. And so America, USA actually reflects the divided soul of the country. And so part of what I'm doing is signifying on these attempts to tell the story of America and trying to capture in the title, by way of the comma, the divided soul, the double consciousness that haunts this place.
0: And you're talking about the anniversaries and all of the pomp and circumstance. As I'm reading your book, don't laugh at this, but that song, God Bless the USA, Proud to Be an American, Because at Least I Know I'm Free. And as I'm reading the words in your book, for the first time, those words, at least I know I'm free, kept coming back up for me. And I wonder, what's your relationship to patriotism overall and to that idea of us holding such reverence and such pride in this myth and this idea of a freedom being something that could be bestowed upon us.
12: Yeah. patriotism. You know, the first sentence, what it's trying to do is hold off idolatry. The idolatry of the state, right? Something so morally dubious and so abstract, right? Mm-hmm. And sometimes, and I'll say this, and I wonder what you think about this, but sometimes patriotism to my ear sounds like a rebel yell.
21: Say more.
12: Those people who embrace the flag, who wrap themselves up in the piety of the country, are often more than not folk who think I should be in my place. Folk who are behind the assault on voting rights, folk who want to deny the specificity of the experience that shape how I see this place. So usually when I hear a robust, visceral embrace of love of country, you know, my head goes on a swivel. Mm-hmm, mm-hmm. Who's saying it and for what ends and for what purposes, you see? We've always served as a kind of counter to the myth, to the illusion that this place is a beacon of freedom.
21: Us meaning black folks.
12: Yes, mm-hmm. Yes. John, just think about John Adams. This is an apocryphal story, but John Adams supposedly said to King George, "We will not be your Negroes." At the very moment in which he's giving voice to a notion of freedom, it's based on an intimate understanding of unfreedom, us. Mm-hmm. In the early days of July 4th, if we showed up to the July 4th celebrations, like the July days of 1834 in New York, we would literally be physically attacked because our bodies represented the contradiction of what was being said. We have a counter calendar, what I call a counter alternative commemorative calendar around freedom. While the nation is celebrating itself as the embodiment of freedom, we are celebrating January 1st. Why? Because January 1st, 1808 was the day that they ended the transatlantic slave trade. Mm-hmm. We're celebrating in August, West Indian Emancipation Day. Why? Because it's the end of slavery. Mm-hmm. We celebrate the most important of all of those days in the early 19th century is July 5th. Douglass's famous July 5th, 1852 oration stands in the tradition. Why July 5th? It's the abolition of slavery in the state of New York. Mm-hmm. Juneteenth stands in that tradition where we're giving voice to a notion of freedom over and against a country that embraces the idea of freedom but doesn't quite live it in practice.
21: I want to spend some real time on two of the anniversaries that sit on top of each other. So 1876 in 1976. So 1876 is where you note that racial justice starts to get treated as philanthropy.
12: Yeah.
21: It's a gift that white people can extend and also withdraw rather than something that is owed. Can you talk more about that and why this reframe of understanding this is so important as we read through your book and your ideas?
12: Yeah, well, I'm trying to figure out this cycle. Why is it that we're always returning to this? What's going on? And one of the ways I've resolved it is that, or I haven't resolved the cycle of the way in which I describe it, is, okay, if America imagines itself as a beacon of freedom and as a white republic, and if you can't hold those things without contradiction, how do you finesse it? Well, you finesse it by assuming that white people possess freedom to give and to take away. Oh, let me be clear now before people get uncomfortable. When I say white people, I'm talking at a certain level of generality. This is my reading of James Baldwin. Baldwin will say, I happen to love, and I say this, I happen to love a lot of people who happen to be white, and then they're white people. The point is that we all bear the burden of racialization. We're all socialized in this way in which these categories matter to how we see ourselves and understand ourselves, right? So those people believe that they possess freedom to give and to take away. And so what we see is anti-slavery movement, right? Folk are fighting against slavery and they are arguing that this contradicts their commitment to principles of equality and liberty and democracy and the like. And then once the Civil War amendments are passed, particularly the one that ends slavery, the 13th Amendment, what do we get? This debate about whether or not these folk can bear the burden and responsibility of citizenship. So you see folk who were once, right, anti-slavery suddenly become, right, folk who are arguing against extending citizenship to black folk. So 1876 is this moment. Frederick Douglass is grappling with this. He's an example of these freedom snatchers, these people who believe that they can give freedom and to take away. He was born in slavery. He escaped. He witnessed Lincoln sign the Emancipation Proclamation, the ratification of the 13th, 14th, and 15th Amendments, and he lived long enough to see Jim Crow. Mm-hmm. He called these folk the apostles of forgetfulness. Right? Mm-hmm. And then he would say, and he said in 1875, I don't want your alms, I want justice. Mm. He's skeptical of people who want to do something for us as opposed to with us. Huh? And so 1876 is this extraordinary moment, Tanya, when the country engages for the first time after the carnage of the Civil War in a national remembrance of its founding, and it engages in this horrific act at scale of disremembering. Mm-hmm. Frederick Douglass was actually invited to be on the dais with President Grant. He's trying to get in. This is in Philadelphia, not in Philadelphia, Mississippi, but Philadelphia, Pennsylvania.
0: Yes.
12: He's trying to get in. He shows the Philadelphia police officer his ticket, which puts him on the dais. The officer says there's no way an N-word should be on the dais with President Grant. He would not allow him in. If it wasn't for a senator who sees him, Senator Conklin, I believe, who sees him and then escorts him in, Frederick Douglass would not have been able to even enter the exposition. Then they sit him on the stage, the most famous orator in the United States at the time. They sit him on the stage and he cannot say a word. He's just there, silent. Hmm. Silent. So there's this disremembering that's happening as the country barrels towards the end of the 19th century, with the violence of these coups that are taking place, political coups that are taking place in Mississippi and Alabama and Georgia, against the backdrop of the horror that will leave over 53,000 black people dead by the end of the 19th century, the country tells itself a story about the grandness of the American project. My mama.
11: My guest is Princeton professor Eddie Glaude Jr. To accompany his new book, Glaude worked with classical composer Joel Thompson to create music to capture what Glaude sees as the spirit of the nation. Here's pianist Leah Claiborne performing the piece called Anne Blue.

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1: 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I'm Lori Arbor. It is 8:58. Good evening, just over a minute away from This Old House Radio Hour. We have a slight chance of showers and thunderstorms overnight with a low of 64 degrees. Then tomorrow, a chance of showers early in the day, then becoming sunny with a high of 83. Right now, it's 74 degrees in Overland Park, 74 in Raytown. 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We'll have more on that and many other stories, plus local news, tomorrow morning between 5 and 9.
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3: 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From LAist and APM, American Public Media, it's This Old House Radio Hour. I'm Jen Largis. Hantavirus could be hiding in your attic. The warning signs every homeowner needs to know.
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3: How a roll of vintage wallpaper helped best-selling author Annabelle Gurwitch reclaim a room and rediscover the joy of living.
5: We go upstairs to the bedroom. There's this wallpaper that is like opalescent cherry blossoms. And I'm just love at first sight.
3: From a civil birdbath to a backyard stream, how adding a water feature can transform the way your home feels. 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Coming up next.
6: Roisin Hasty. Israel's military says it's intercepted several projectiles launched by Hezbollah towards an area where the IDF are operating in southern Lebanon. Fighting there has continued despite the deal reached between Iran and the US on Sunday, as our correspondent in Jerusalem, Charlotte Gallagher, told us.
7: The US say Israel's withdrawal from Lebanon is not part of the framework deal. However, Iran say it very much is. So this will be one of the things that they've got to hammer out over the next 60 days. Of course, that is if the ceasefire stands. But skirmishes earlier, a man was killed. Lebanese state media say in a drone attack on a car, an Israeli drone attack. The Israeli military say numerous rockets were fired at their soldiers inside southern Lebanon. So the conflict there is still continuing, but of course, on a much smaller scale than it has been previously.
6: Britain's Prime Minister Keir Starmer has said the UK will supply enriched uranium to Ukraine for its nuclear power stations and impose new sanctions against Russia. Is our political editor, Chris Mason.
8: Details of many of the new sanctions are expected later, but one focus will be ships moving sanctioned Russian liquefied natural gas. The Prime Minister said choking off the revenues that fuel Putin's war, as he put it, was essential, as he also set out plans to support Ukraine's energy supplies. The UK is to provide £210 million of support over the next 2 years to Ukraine's nuclear power plants, providing them with enriched uranium.
6: The number of tourists travelling to Cuba plummeted in the first 5 months of the year after the US imposed an almost complete oil blockade. Only around 360,000 people visited Cuba from January to May, fewer than half the number recorded in the same period last year. Hundreds of people have demonstrated against the Iranian government outside the stadium in Los Angeles, where Iran is currently playing New Zealand at the Men's Football World Cup. Our correspondent Shaima Khalil was there.
9: I am looking at hundreds and hundreds of Iranian flags. It's just that not all of them look the same. The most visible and dominant one is the pre-Islamic Revolution one. And this has been at many, many anti-regime protests. There's a protest going on now outside the stadium. Many are carrying that flag in defiance of the regime and also to express anger at FIFA for banning it, but also to express anger against the team itself. They feel that the team is an extension of the Islamic Republic regime, the Islamic Republic government.
6: On the pitch, the score at half-time was 1-1, with the Iranians having had to come from behind to equalise in the 32nd minute. World News from the BBC. Nigeria's military says it's rescued the wife of a retired general who died last weekend while being held by kidnappers. Major General Rabi Abubakar and his wife Amina were abducted in the northwestern state of Katsina several weeks ago. The military said the kidnappers shot Mrs. Abubakar during the rescue operation before abandoning her and fleeing. A report has found that trust in news globally is at its lowest point in a decade. The Reuters Institute's digital news report tracks how people get their news, who they get it from, and the increasing use of artificial intelligence. More details from our culture and media editor, Katie Razzle.
10: For the first time, in 2026, people across the world are more likely to access news from platforms including TikTok, Facebook and YouTube than direct from news organisations. But according to the report, the UK bucks that trend. Here, news publishers own websites and TV news still beats social media. In the US, only a quarter of people say they trust news, and it's even lower amongst politically right-leaning Americans, down to 15%. In the UK, it's 30%. Trust in public broadcasters, including the BBC, remains resilient.
6: Australia's broadcasting watchdog has described BBC findings about the reality dating show Married at First Sight Australia as deeply concerning. An investigation published at the weekend said women who took part in the programme were left feeling unsafe and unprotected because their on-screen partners had criminal pasts that they were not told about. A B-52 aircraft carrying 8 crew has crashed in California's Mojave Desert during a routine exercise. According to a statement from Edwards Air Force Base from where the bomber took off, none of those on board appear to have survived. BBC News.
11: Hello and
3: 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It's This Old House Radio Hour. I'm Jen Largess. Hantavirus has been making headlines lately, but for decades, the virus has posed a risk to homeowners across the American West. Today, allergist and immunologist Dr. Zachary Rubin explains where hantavirus hides, how to safely clean up rodent infestations, and the simple precautions that can help keep your family safe. Dr. Rubin, when should you be on high alert for hantavirus in your home?
4: Hantavirus, we've had almost 1,000 cases since the mid-90s. So it really isn't anything new, and it's not extremely common, but it's been on the news recently because there was an outbreak from a cruise ship that has a specific strain that has the ability to transmit from human to human. Most of the time in the United States, though, if it happens, it comes from rodent droppings in your home. And that's usually what happens here in the United States. And most of the cases are occurring west of the Mississippi River, but it can still theoretically happen throughout the entire United States. So people should just be aware that if you have a rodent infestation, there are specific precautions that you should take. So if you notice that there might be droppings or nests or chewed food packaging, or you notice a musky odor in your home, you might have a rodent infestation.
11: Absolutely. Are there certain parts of the country that are more prone to having outbreaks of hantavirus than others?
4: Yeah, in general, it's going to be the Southwest United States for the most part. That's going to be especially like New Mexico, Arizona, Colorado, Utah, even California. The most common areas are going to be in the Four Corners in the Southwest region, as well as anywhere west of the Mississippi.
11: Can all rodents carry hantavirus?
4: It's mainly carried by the deer mouse. So there are other strains too that can be carried by other rodents, you know, throughout the world. But the Cinombre strain of hantavirus, that's the one that can cause severe respiratory distress.
11: Mm-hmm.
4: That is one that is carried primarily by the deer mouse, which is common in those parts of the United States as we talked about.
11: And so what is the best way then to get rid of droppings if you do find them in your home and want to be cautious?
4: One of the things that people need to remember is that whenever you're cleaning your home, you need to have a certain level of personal protective equipment. So an N95 mask is recommended, along with having eye protection, gloves, and covering your skin, so that when you are cleaning, you are less likely to be exposed in the most sensitive areas of your body. We call them mucous membranes, like your eyes, your nose, and your mouth. So that's really important to protect yourself while you're cleaning. And if you suspect there's rodent exposure, you don't want to immediately vacuum or sweep up the droppings, because if there is hantavirus, that can aerosolize. It can get into the air in tiny microscopic amounts, and that is going to increase your likelihood of exposure. So you want to make sure that you open up as many windows as possible and let things just sit for about 15, 20 minutes. So that air is circulating, it can move some of those potential viral particles out of the area. And then after you get all of your personal protective equipment on, you'll want to take some type of EPA-approved disinfectant and cover that with all the surfaces, and then follow the instructions for the disinfection protocol. And then take some damp towels, wipe things down. You don't want to use dry, because dry also can aerosolize things. All of those materials that you use, you want to put into a garbage bag, seal it well, throw it out, and wash your hands very well. Change all of your clothes, launder any bedding or clothing that may be affected on hot temperatures to decontaminate as best as possible, so that you are less likely to become infected through the cleaning process.
11: Absolutely. And I would assume too, you know, we droppings are noticeable, but cleaning surrounding areas where those rodents might have been, and maybe there's something that isn't as visible, whether it's urine or saliva on those hard surfaces, it would probably be, would you say, as important to clean surrounding surfaces with disinfectant as well?
4: Absolutely. As well as high touch surface areas. So door handles, doorknobs, anywhere where you are going to potentially touch, and that might have been secondary areas. Again, using EPA-approved disinfectant is important. And there's a list on the EPA's website of different products that you could use for these situations.
11: Do you have any recommendations if you do end up seeing stains or droppings on fabric materials, whether it's furniture or something like bedding?
4: Right. So it's really important to make sure that any of those materials you wash in high temperatures to try to disinfect as best as possible. And sometimes you just got to throw these things out. So you may have like insulation, as an example, that could be affected. You're going to want to make sure, again, you have that personal protective equipment and put those in sealed plastic bags, because porous materials can be very hard to disinfect. So you may have to part ways with certain things that may have some sentimental value if there has been a rodent infestation.
11: And is there a concern about transmitting hantavirus?
4: At this time, there's not a high risk of concern for the general public. It was very scary when we first heard about this cruise ship outbreak, because the one particular strain that was on the cruise ship could cause person-to-person transmission. But the Cinombre strain of hantavirus transmits from rat droppings to humans. It's not human-to-human transmission. This is something that people should just be aware of and take the proper precautions whenever you have a rodent infestation and cleaning your house properly.
11: Absolutely. Well, we appreciate that advice and appreciate your expertise.
4: Thank you so much for having me.
11: That was Dr. Zachary Rubin. For more information, you can follow him online at Rubin_allergy. Right now, we're answering your home improvement and DIY questions. 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Or you can leave us a voicemail anytime. 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
12: Good morning, Jen. This is Hunaid, Hunaid Kadir from Athens, Georgia.
11: Hi, Hunaid. What brings you to our calls today?
12: Well, we live in this 108-year-old home. And for the last 16 years, it would be fair to say I've been kind of freezing in my house during the winters. I may have found a solution finally by accident, but maybe y'all have a little better advice.
11: Well, that's a long time to be freezing. We have Zach Detmore, general contractor for the show, here to help us out. Why don't you tell us what's going on?
12: It's a two-story house, 2,400 square feet at the bottom, 1,200 square feet at the top. We have had some days, some months with $500 to $600 a month utility bill. Totally by accident, about a month ago, or maybe a little more than that, we were having a little fascia problem. And this construction guy came about, took him just a couple of hours to fix it. And he said there was no insulation between the siding and what's on the other side. It's an old home, so it has plaster walls. And he wants to bring down all the siding and put in insulation and I guess some kind of plywood, and then buy new wood siding all around. And that seems like a good $25,000, $30,000 expense, which might be worth it. To stay warm in the winters. And, I've been listening to the show once in a while, and I thought somebody might give me a thumbs up or a thumbs down on it.
11: Somebody might. That might be Zach Detmore. Zach, what do you think?
13: Yeah, great to hear from you, Hunaid. Man, you've got an infectious energy. I'm just excited to get to know you better.
12: Well, I hope you get to know my house a little better.
13: Yeah. Sounds like your house has no insulation. That's what it sounds like. I know about your house. And if you have no insulation at all, putting some insulation will really be a big improvement.
11: But does he need to go so far as the gentleman's solution to, is it remove the siding, add insulation, put on new siding? Like, is that really necessary? Or could we, is there an intermediary solution we could try first?
13: Sure. So if the siding is affixed directly to the structural framing members of the house, which is unlikely in construction here, but maybe is possible there, I have heard of that being the case, then yeah, you probably want to remove it because you don't want to blow in insulation and just have it coming out of all the gaps between the clapboards. If you have a sheathing of some sort in a house of this age, typically it's like a 1x8 or a tongue and groove board that they nail on the diagonal on the house, then you can actually drill a hole through the siding and through the sheathing and then blow in cellulose, or that's at least what they typically do here in old houses. So I would say your best bet is to see if there is any energy auditing companies that work with your municipal power provider, because they'd like you to get your energy bills down. Sometimes they work with the state, sometimes they work with the power providing company, but they can come out and audit your house. And if you don't have that, then I would meet with a contractor who primarily does insulation and have them sort of audit the house and tell you what they would do. And if they tell you, well, you're really going to have to get someone to rip all this siding off, then you know you probably got to rip the siding off. But they may have other solutions that don't involve tearing the house apart.
12: One thing this guy did, and I might have already mentioned it, he pulled out a part of it to show me behind the siding, you see our bricks, old red bricks with holes. In between the bricks, there is such a tiny layer of something. If it was insulation at one time, it barely exists. So yeah, there is nothing between the siding and the bricks, and then comes the plaster walls. Back in those days, they did not use sheetrock as much. So I like your suggestion.
11: Yeah, I think the more information you get as you work up to a big decision like that, the more information you'll have about the way your home is constructed and different opinions about the different varying ways. There's going to be a lot of ways that you can make an improvement, and then it'll help you decide which one is right for you.
12: Yeah, I agree. And so I really appreciate the advice, Zach and Jen.
13: See you later. Thanks for calling.
11: Coming up, we answer more of your home improvement and DIY questions. 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
18: Hi, Jen. My name is Laura Bush. I'm calling from Pittsburgh, Pennsylvania.
11: Hi, Laura. What's your question today?
18: Well, a few weeks ago, you guys had a caller that asked about she had a wood-burning fireplace, and I was curious mm-hmm. about that call because so few of the houses for sale have fireplaces. How difficult would it be to put in a wood-fire fireplace? Because we also lose power a lot as well in this area.
11: Interesting. So you're looking to put in a new wood-burning fireplace.
18: I mean, is it possible? Or are we just spinning our wheels and it doesn't make sense?
11: Absolutely. Well, we've got Zach Detmore, general contractor for the show, and the show's Mason Mark McCullough, both here to help.
18: Awesome.
11: Guys, what is the difficulty level of putting in a new wood-burning fireplace?
19: Well, it's actually easier than you might think, although the work is the work, of course. If you were to put a fireplace in, say, a living room, the first thing you would want to do is make sure the space is available. So mm-hmm. you have an open wall that will architecturally make sense with putting a fireplace in. And then digging down at least 4 feet for a foundation that will carry the brickwork and the working fireplace all the way up. It is expensive. And again, you're in Pennsylvania, we're in Boston. If I were to do that on a typical, say, ranch house, just the masonry alone is going to be $25,000 to $30,000.
18: Wow.
19: Yep, I know. I know. So obviously you're going to do your diligence and get some pricing on it, but it is possible. And even when I say that it may be $25,000 or $30,000, there's going to be work that people wouldn't expect. And Zach may be able to touch base on a little bit of that.
11: You've thoroughly overwhelmed us all. Okay. Now to Zach.
19: Now to Zach.
13: Yeah.
18: So sorry.
13: Don't get me started with all the plants.
19: Well,
13: I
19: that's
13: just
19: what happened
13: with my
19: to me,
13: excavator.
19: Yeah. I got stuck.
13: Yeah, but there is a tremendous amount of scope from if there's a footing excavating to support that fireplace and interior work. Honestly, I think it's one of those things that more. It seems like you came at this from a practical angle. Hey, there's power outages. I'd like to heat my house. And when what we're talking about is all sort of an architectural upgrade where you have this mm-hmm. beautiful chimney and wood-burning fireplace on your house. But what do you think, Mark? Does it make more sense to maybe think about a wood stove?
19: So wood stove is option one. That's great. But there are now wood-burning units that come with a direct vent, much like a wood stove. But the box, all the codes are encompassed in this unit that you'll buy. They're not super expensive. The price does not compare to a new masonry fireplace with all the extra work that Zach is talking about. But the direct mm-hmm. vent, again, you have to have the space for it.
11: Can you describe what a direct vent is?
19: Direct vent is exactly...
18: Thank you, Jen.
19: Yeah. No.
11: It's
19: apologize.
11: It's for us all.
19: Yes. But the answer is almost in the sentence. It's direct vent is just a pipe that will go from that unit and then find its way outside of the house. The problem with that is it becomes an aesthetic issue. And mm-hmm. you can also enclose these units and hide that pipe. So when you walk into the living room, it looks exactly, or not exactly, but it does look like a wood-burning fireplace and gives you that capability. So,
11: there are options.
19: Yeah.
11: When you say you can enclose the entire unit? So you just see the firebox, like the box of the fire, or is it more like a wood stove that sits on a stone sort of surround?
19: Nope. It can be treated just as anything in the house. So 2x4s, drywall or plaster. Again, you hide that whole unit. You put either a brick veneer or a stone veneer as you would a normal fireplace. So again, the effect will be there. And again, it is wood burning. So I know there's ambiance involved with a wood burning fireplace, which is, that's why I have a love of fireplaces. With this particular unit, you're not going to need that footing. You're not going to need the excavation. You're not going to need to do the carpentry outside. You'll need to do a little of it, but not to the extent that I was just describing. So look into that, and that may satisfy.
18: Awesome.
11: Well, Laura, at least it sounds like you have some options.
18: I love that. Thank you so much. Learned something new today.
19: Yep. Thanks, Laura.
11: Call us now to have your home improvement or DIY question answered. 877-864-7460. That's 877-864-7460. Or leave us a voicemail anytime. 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
20: Hello, thank you for having me. I'm Kristen Hampshire from Del Mar, California.
11: And Kristen, what's your question today?
20: Yeah, I was calling in because we have discovered a mold issue in our house. Took us about a year to figure out that the powdery substance on all of our clothing in our closet and many of our drawers was mold and not dust. And we're looking for solutions.
11: That's not what you want to hear.
20: It really, really isn't, no.
11: We've got Zach Detmore, general contractor for the show, here with us on the line. Zach, how do you tackle mold when you find it, when you discover it? What's the best first step?
13: So I'm not a mold expert. Let's just lead with that. So we take anything I say with a grain of mold. But in general, we are finding it due to some sort of water infiltration issue. You know, typical spots we're going to see it is under shower pans where the shower pans have failed, or where flashing wasn't done correctly, or behind deck ledger boards. It's typically poor water management. And then what we're doing is we're ripping out anything that's structurally deficient and then cleaning it, not using water-based products, but using products that don't feed the mold. Typically, people like using bleach, et cetera, and there's a lot of water in bleach, which just sort of doesn't stop the issue. And then typically, we're encapsulating it with some sort of sealer to make sure it's good from an air quality standpoint. But do you have a sense of what's causing this whole issue?
20: It's hard to say. We moved into this house about 3 years ago, and we knew that there had been some kind of flood in the master bathroom before we moved in, but that had been taken care of. But that's where near the bathroom is where we discovered the mold, I think the source of it all, creeping in the closet next to the bathroom into the lower drawer and then just up into absolutely everything. I think that's probably the source. And we had somebody come out and suggested some extra venting, but I didn't really trust that recommendation, and it would have been multiple thousands of dollars, and we just didn't really want to spend it. And he was just suggesting venting in this one room, the bathroom, when we've got mold elsewhere as well.
11: I mean, I think at this point, Kristen, first of all, my heart breaks for you because this is such a hard situation to know that this could be affecting your health and your family. So it's definitely something you don't want to ignore and just keep sort of remedying as you find it. You really do want to get to the root cause of it. And I think you have to consider a mold remediation company that could at least come do some testing around the house to see if there is sort of a spawn point of the problem. And maybe it is just a general, you know, humidity control issue. But I think calling a professional to come in and really help you assess the space and give you data on maybe where it's coming from or what's causing it, because just trying to manage it as it happens over and over and over again is really tricky and probably not the best for your health. Zach, would you agree? Who should she call?
13: Yeah, I think definitely get a mold expert in there to give you an opinion, but also if you want to start monitoring the relative humidity of the house, if you're over 60%, then we know that's potentially a issue that you probably need to handle with some dehumidification or better ventilate the house. So I would just sort of start building a case to better understand how your house works so that when professionals show up and give you advice, that you know what's good advice that you should take and what's bad advice, such as the professional came in and said maybe a bath fan and you thought, well, that's maybe not right. So I think just keep building data, and you know, maybe that mold, a contractor could come in with a thermal imaging camera or some sort of moisture detection technology that you don't have, and they might be able to see an issue area that you can't see with the naked eye. And I'd be curious if that just uncovers the problem right there.
11: And correct me if I'm wrong, I think the person that comes in to assess and identify an issue like mold cannot be the same person who remediates the mold. I think there are two different entities that are I don't know what the right word is for it, but they're one cannot be the other. So at least you can trust in the findings of an expert who comes in and helps identify the problem, that they're not just there to sell you the preferable solution for their pocket.
20: Yes, that's kind of where I'm dubious. And it's just being trying to be very careful before we spend any money on this, because I feel like that should be separate, and I don't know if it is separate.
13: Yeah, so I think get a consultant in there who's as impartial as possible and who has some good technology, so hopefully they can assess the house, because they're going to have much more expertise than we are.
20: Okay.
11: Sorry this is happening, Kristen.
20: No, we love our house. We really do. We live in paradise. And if it's paradise with some mold, we'll deal with it.
13: Yeah, paradise with mold is better than New Jersey with no mold.
20: Yeah, exactly.
11: All right. We wish you luck, Kristen.
13: Take care.
20: Thank you.
11: You're listening to This Old House Radio Hour. 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Or you can leave us a voicemail. 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
0: Hey, this is Tomok Tenorio. I'm calling from Milwaukee, Wisconsin.
11: And what's your question today?
0: I bought a house. It's a duplex 2 years ago. The previous owner told us that any knob and tube that was present in the home had been disconnected from live wires.
11: Mm-hmm.
0: When we were moving in, I had a bunch of appliances installed. The delivery guys knocked over a lamp and exposed some wires behind the wall. I've never really seen knob and tube in real life, so I called an electrician. He said, that's definitely it. How should I go about dealing with that? I've heard from a lot of friends of mine that I should get it out as soon as possible, but I'm also concerned that it'll be a full gut project.
11: Hmm. Well, you've got Zach Detmore, a general contractor for the show, and Heath Eastman, electrician for This Old House, both here to help.
21: Hey, Timok, how are you?
0: Good, how are you?
21: Good. So when the previous owner told you that everything was no longer active, did they have anything in writing, any kind of invoice from an electrical contractor, any kind of statement of any sort?
0: No, I would have to look back at all the documents that I have, but I wasn't aware of any.
21: Okay. So you're not familiar with exactly what it looks like either, correct?
0: Correct.
21: Okay. So do you have a basement?
0: Yep.
21: All right. So if you go into the basement, that's one of the most common areas to see it. If they haven't, a lot of times they haven't removed it entirely. There'll be these little white porcelain standoffs that are kind of nailed into the floor joists, and you'll see a single conductor going through them. And then the opposite side of the bay, it'll be the same thing. Or there'll be a little porcelain sleeve where they drill through a joist or the beam that the wire goes through. So if you see any of that stuff, that's the sign that you had knob and tube at one point. Now, whether it's active, that's another question. So, Zach, I'm sure you've seen this in some of the house you've remodeled before. You see it come cleanly from the panel, but then quickly behind a wall, it can change.
13: Yeah, I think the thing that comes to mind for me is there's some municipalities that recently put in place, you know, you can't sell a house unless a knob and tube is remediated. And I think anyone who works on houses kind of knows that a home inspector doesn't have X-ray vision.
21: Right.
13: So you can remove harmful things such as asbestos insulation or knob and tube as far as an inspector can see or an electrician can reach without demolishing things and then sell the house. And my guess is that's sort of what happened in your situation, because the proper remediation is pretty much what you think it is, which is, you know, smash open walls until you've uncovered things.
21: It can be, yeah. I mean, one of the first steps you want to do when we're starting to be concerned about any of this still being active is a visual inspection. You want to actually take the fixtures down, take some of the devices apart and see what's going on in those junction boxes behind those. Do you have any two-prong receptacles in the house where there's no ground?
0: No, I think everything is grounded.
21: Okay, so you might be
0: so
21: okay.
11: Could you not go through room by room and check in each box, like check behind each plug and behind each fixture, and if there's no knob and tube connecting to anything, wouldn't that be proof then?
21: Not entirely. So that's a good gauge. So that tells you that, yes, there's nothing connected at a junction box, but nothing says that it isn't live still in a wall and got changed over at some point. I mean, that's about the most you can do short of opening up a wall. But yeah.
11: You're saying a junction box buried somewhere in the wall or up in the attic, down in the basement somewhere.
21: A junction box would be great, but a lot of times you didn't even see that. Zach, you might have seen this. If you've seen some of the, and Jen, the knob and tube going like up an exterior wall where it's, you know, you've got the porcelain standoffs and then the conductors going up. Mm-hmm. Sometimes when someone wanted to add something, they would just take and solder on or clip onto the two existing wires with another piece of wire and then jump over to a switch or a receptacle and then change over at that point. So you may not even have a junction box or know that it's live in the wall. That's the hard part. I mean, you can only do so much. Like you said, Jen, take everything apart one by one, see if there's anything in a junction box. At that point, you're fairly comfortable that it's gone. But, you know, it's hard to say until you open things up.
13: I will say it's pretty common for us to be in a house where an electrician has gotten as far as they can, and then we come in to do a bathroom renovation or are doing something in an attic, and we just uncover more knob and tube. I'm sure I have that situation somewhere in my own personal house. And I think it's important to get an electrician to give the job a good bill of health, but I also think they're not to be cavalier with safety, but there are a lot of houses that have some small portion of knob and tube that exists, and it's not justifiable to just gut the whole house because of that possibility.
21: No.
13: It's too expensive.
21: And you don't have to gut it. I mean, there are ways to fish the wires around to get to those things as you do it section by section or room by room. But like you said, I mean, you can only do so much short of, you know, gutting the entire home.
13: Yeah, I think it's about managing risk too. Like if you do what
21: Heath
13: is saying, and you're checking every single box and every single light fixture, at least you're saying the majority of my house is powered by safe wires.
21: Yep. Just, it really comes down to visual inspection. You know, do the best you can to identify if there is anything active. And if you do find something, have it removed. And that's about the best you can do.
0: All right. Thanks, guys. That was actually very helpful for me. So thank you very much.
21: Thanks, Mo.
13: Take care.
11: If you have a question for us, you can leave us a voicemail on our hotline. It's 877-864-7460. And we can answer your question next time. Coming up, author Annabelle Gurwitch shows us her old house.
1: I get the number of my friend's guy. I call the guy. Peter comes over and he prices out putting up the paper for me. And this is when I discover I can afford exactly one wall of this wallpaper.
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1: 32-style colonial house that sits on the base of Griffith Park in Los Angeles in the hills. The house has a lot of what you could call deferred maintenance and what I like to call charm and good bones. After living in the house for 20-something years, I'm having dinner at this friend of mine's house. He tells me that he's just redone the wallpaper, and it's vintage wallpaper, in his daughter's bedroom. We go upstairs to the bedroom. There's this wallpaper that is like opalescent cherry blossoms floating in the air. And I am just love at first sight. My friend says, you know, I got a couple of extra rolls of this wallpaper. You should take it. If you ever decide you want to put it up, I got a guy. So I take the wallpaper home. That night, I unfurl the wallpaper on my dining room table. I close my eyes and I take my finger and I start to trace the blossoms. And because it's painted, I can feel the outline of the blossoms on the paper and the paint. I rolled the wallpaper up and I put it away because in my mind, this was never gonna be put up on my walls, because I had just gotten a diagnosis of stage 4 lung cancer a few months before then. And that's a incurable disease that has what people call a poor prognosis. For the next 3 years, I observed what I called UP, the unfurling of the paper. This ritual where once a year, I would take out the paper, I would touch it, I would smell it, and then I would roll it up. But by the third year, I had this epiphany. It had been 3 years since my diagnosis, and I was still stable in my health thanks to these targeted medications. I thought to myself, there is never gonna be a better time to put up this wallpaper than today. Even if I put up this wallpaper and I can only enjoy it for one day, isn't that gonna be worth it? I get the number of my friend's guy. I call the guy. Peter comes over and he prices out putting up the paper for me. And this is when I discover I can afford exactly one wall of this wallpaper. Then I have to decide which wall in the house, and I have the perfect wall picked out. When I got the diagnosis of cancer, I got the news on a telehealth call in the little guest bedroom off of the kitchen in my house. Ever since that call in the spring of 2020, I'd been avoiding that bedroom. I decided this would be the room that I would put up this one wall. Peter shows up and he brings all these tools that look like antediluvian torture devices. And it's a very painstaking process. He's got to paint with this kind of wood paste on the back of the paper, then flatten it on the wall, and then take this hand-operated wooden tool and rolls the paper smooth on the wall. As he's doing this, I am time traveling backwards. It was completely silent, just the sound of this tool smoothing the paper on the wall. It was so meditative. The paper goes up. It's perfectly imperfect because the paper hadn't been stored well, so it was a little damaged. There were some broken edges, and it's so imperfect that it is perfect in this one room.

0: It is always springtime, and I have gone from avoiding that room to sitting in that room. It's like my sanctuary now. And it has been just the most wonderfully healing place for me. Now that room was like the wallpaper was always there, just fits so perfectly. I still have stage 4 cancer, and I've been so fortunate enough to still have stable health, which will change in the future, but I am still enjoying that wallpaper.
1: That was Annabelle Gurwitch. Her latest book, The End of My Life is Killing Me, Confessions of a Cancer Slacker, is out now wherever books are sold. Before you dive headlong into a home improvement project, it does help to understand the basics, so you can make smart decisions about design, materials, and cost. We call it 101. And today, we're talking water features with This Old House landscape contractor, Jen Nawada. So if someone is on the fence about adding a water feature to their yard, what do you think is a quick sell to sort of get them over the edge?
2: There's many degrees of water features. You could get a small one in a pot and then you just plug it in to like get an excavator and boulders and liners. And, you know, it gets you in the zone of just chilling out, trying to shut off after work, put your phone down and just sit in a chair and zone out.
1: And is it good for any of either the landscape or the animals, the insects?
2: Yeah, birds are always a fan. I always see birds or little squirrels or chipmunks coming to take a little sip, dive in a little bird bath.
1: When I was little, my dad built a brook through our backyard. So it had a recirculating pump and it had a little pond at the bottom that had a liner. And I have completely forgotten about it until this moment.
2: Until now. See what your dad did?
1: Oh, it's That's incredible.
2: It changes everything.
1: It really does. It changed the whole feel of our backyard. It felt like we lived in a meadow. It didn't, you know, you didn't feel like you were in a neighborhood. When you're looking at a lot, is there anything that you think a yard really needs in order to install a water feature?
2: Well, you need electricity for the pump, right?
1: Mm-hmm.
2: Definitely. And then according to space, like sometimes you might just have a patio space and there are so many different varieties of you could get just like an urn that has the pump in it and like comes as a kit and it just bubbles over onto rocks and it's all contained. That's mm-hmm. super easy, doable, easy to maintain. Just pull the pump in the wintertime.
1: Not all yards and budgets and time constraints sort of allow for maybe what you would want, but there are, like you said, different varying degrees. So when I think of it, if you were going to start small, that's with maybe something like a bird bath.
2: Mm-hmm.
1: If I were going to do something like that, what do I need to think of?
2: Think about how it's going to stay stable, make sure the ground is level, maybe even get one piece of stone underneath and level it, mm-hmm. and then situate it in the garden. So, you know, maybe you have perennials around it and all the pollinators are going to come and then they could just have a little relaxing break on the side. It's a nice focal point and feature in the garden as well.
1: And what's the upkeep on a bird bath? Do I need to empty it? Do I need to clean it?
2: I mean, it depends on what the birds do in it. But, you know, like you definitely at the beginning of the season, when you start to turn the water back on, like give it a nice scrub, you know, don't mm-hmm. put bleach or any kind of stuff like that in there just because you're going to invite wildlife. Mm-hmm. But it's pretty low, relatively low maintenance.
1: Okay, my medium idea of commitment in this area would be to add like a fountain or a bubbler. Mm-hmm. What do I need to be able to do that?
2: You're probably going to need like a 6x6 area. So maybe you've seen those like basalt rocks that they come in threes and they sit, it looks like it's just sitting on like a rounded river stone bed, but mm-hmm. underneath it is basically a reservoir that's going to hold the water and the pump and recirculate it. If you're in an area that has mosquitoes, it's nice to have moving water just mm-hmm. so you're not inviting mosquitoes and stuff like that. And because when the water is constantly moving, it deters it.
1: I also love just the, I think this is where you get into having the sound of water in your backyard. And there's mm-hmm. so many different options that create different sounds. I've been to home centers before where they have them all running and you sort mm-hmm. of have to like stand in front of each one and hear the trickling sound that it makes to see if you like it and then move on to the next one and the next one.
2: It's true. Cause it's like, what surface does it, the water hit when, mm-hmm. when it leaves the area that it's coming out? And then if it's like a flat piece of stone at the bottom, it's going to have a louder splash. If it's more pebble type, it's going to have a different ambient, different sound.
1: Yeah, you have to really pick what you like. It's very specific.
2: But then you also could set the pump, you know, to different levels. If you want it to eject higher, that's going to create larger sound and then splash down higher. Sometimes people just want like a zoned out glazing trickle around the mm-hmm. orb that it's in. It's just, you could adjust the levels to the pump.
1: Make sure those are the three prong, like a proper outdoor GFCI outlet. And then a larger commitment in my mind is when people install these beautiful ponds, whether they're small or large, it really seems like just a lot more planning goes into it. And you're mm-hmm. really installing something that is a full commitment. It's not something that you can just remove if you decide a season later.
2: Right, right. Well, it depends if it's a pond versus like a moving, like pondless waterfall. Your town might ask you to get a permit if it's a body of water just for safety and drowning. They might treat it as a swimming pool. But the recirculating ponds, the pondless ones, like if you think about it and you plan it out and you're like, this is what I really want, you could figure out your budget for it. Get natural stone, like just something that looks timeless and like really mimic and recreate a river stream.
1: Yeah. Are you putting a liner underneath the bottom of that so that you yes. don't lose your water soaking into the soil?
2: Right. So you would sculpt out whether if it's on a slope or however it's situated, sculpt it out beneath, put the thick rubber liner on, and then you secured the edges with these boulders and it just, they just hold in place. And then over the liner, you put smaller pebbles so you don't see the black liner. And then the pump and stuff goes at the bottom.
1: And the pump and the liner and the things like this that you use, these are something that you get that are specific to this kind of installation?
2: Yes. There are pond companies, just research on the internet who your local supplier would be. They often have contractors in-house to install these ponds, or a landscape designer, a landscape architect, and if the crew you work with can handle it. But yeah, I would recommend researching it and how it's built and the cost and materials.
1: And then what do you do when it gets cold out? Do you have to sort of winterize it?
2: Yeah, you winterize it. You would pull the pump. It goes dormant for the winter. Otherwise, it's going to freeze.
1: Yep.
2: Maybe down south, you can have it going year round.
1: Okay. And is there ever any maintenance or cleaning? Like, do the pebbles get kind of like
2: yes.
1: mossy? Do you need to clean them?
2: Mossy's fine, but like when you start to get algae in, and then that could create algae blooms and other unwanted plants in there, mm-hmm. And then cause this whole ecosystem that you don't want. But there are, it's kind of like treating a pool in a sense, but more organically. And there are amendments and not say supplements, but there are amendments to put in the water to control these blooms, but naturally.
1: Got it. So you don't have to get in there with a toothbrush and scrub each little.
2: Yes. I mean, I could picture you doing that, Jen.
1: Of course. I mean, nothing is beyond me when it comes to plant care, outdoor jobs. Yeah. That's not my strong suit, I'll tell you that.
2: But you can put aquatic plants in and start to recreate and grow moss around the edges. And it's a whole other world.
1: And I can imagine it gets even more extensive if you decide you do want something like koi, or if you wanted to introduce any kind of fish into the a pond or something like that. Do you have a specific size you have to start at for that?
2: Well, think of how big the fish gets, and you're not going to want it to live like in a little box. I would be so bummed if I was the fish and I just had a 6x6 area to swim in.
1: We want the fish to be happy.
2: Yes.
1: Quality of life.
2: But then when you have fish, that's also going to invite other wildlife like raccoons or fox or, you know, just, you know, so it all depends on how you want to feed the ecosystem.
1: Well, this is great information, Jen. Thank you so much.
2: Yeah, let's build one.
1: I'm going to start with a bird bath, let's be honest.
2: All right, well, baby steps.
1: Baby steps. And that was Jen Nawada. For more information on backyard DIY, go to thisoldhouse.com. And now it's time for one last thing, my favorite tool.
3: Hey, Jen, it's Zach Detmore, a contractor for the show. 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And we keep them on all our trucks.
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9: Is the newsroom with Will Chalk. The Iranians and the Americans are talking up a deal that could end the war. But if that means Israel has to stop fighting Hezbollah in Lebanon, something it doesn't want to do, where does that leave it?
10: It does certainly look like Israel is more isolated from its most powerful ally than it has been in recent times. You know, they weren't included in these talks.
9: More from our correspondent in Jerusalem on the way. After an attack on one of Ukraine's most famous landmarks, hear from a man who saved priceless artifacts.
11: You rushed into the cathedral even while the roof was on fire.
12: Yeah.
9: We'll have reaction as Iran kick off their World Cup campaign and how modern tech and the natural world are combining to give researchers hope.
13: What do you think Charles Darwin would have made of this modern science?
14: I think he'd be amazed and really pleased, actually, because it's incredible.
9: That's all on the way after the news.
15: BBC News with Roisin Hasty. Israel's military says it's intercepted several projectiles launched by Hezbollah towards an area where the IDF are operating in southern Lebanon. Fighting between Israel and the Iran-backed Lebanese group has continued despite the deal reached between Iran and the US on Sunday. Charlotte Gallagher is in Jerusalem.
16: Is the fighting inside Lebanon part of the ceasefire deal or not? The US says Israel's withdrawal from Lebanon isn't part of that framework deal. Iran says it very much is. Now, today, Lebanese state media have reported that one man was killed in an Israeli drone strike on a car. Then later on, we heard from the Israeli military. They said they intercepted rockets fired by Hezbollah inside southern Lebanon. Those details will be hammered out over the next 60 days in negotiations if the ceasefire stands.
15: The number of tourists traveling to Cuba plummeted in the first 5 months of the year after the US imposed an almost complete oil blockade on the island. This decline is affecting one of Cuba's main sources of revenue, as Clitzia Sala reports.
17: COVID-19 had already put a dent in Cuba's once flourishing tourism industry, one of the Caribbean island's main sources of revenue, bringing in over 4 million people in 2019. But fresh pressure from Washington seems to have put the nail in the coffin. A comprehensive oil blockade and US threats to penalize foreign companies doing business with sanctioned individuals prompted major hotel chains, airlines, and even credit card giants Visa and MasterCard to withdraw from the communist-run country. Frequent power cuts have added to the difficulties, discouraging travelers, particularly Europeans and Cuban returnees.
15: Venezuela has signed an agreement with the U.S. utility giant General Electric to rebuild the South American country's power grid. Venezuela's interim president, Delcy Rodriguez, called the deal an historic step to recover such an essential service. Most of Venezuela, including the capital, Caracas, endures daily blackouts lasting up to 10 hours. Britain's Prime Minister Keir Starmer has said the UK will supply enriched uranium to Ukraine for its nuclear power stations and impose new sanctions against Russia. Sir Keir is expected to make the formal announcement at the G7 summit in France on Tuesday. Here's Chris Mason.
18: Details of many of the new sanctions are expected later, but one focus will be ships moving sanctioned Russian liquefied natural gas. The Prime Minister said choking off the revenues that fuel Putin's war, as he put it, was essential, as he also set out plans to support Ukraine's energy supplies. The UK is to provide £210 million of support over the next 2 years to Ukraine's nuclear power plants, providing them with enriched uranium.
15: BBC News. A new report has found that for the first time, social media platforms globally have overtaken publishers to become the leading source of news. The Reuters Institute's digital news report found that in 2026, people across the world were more likely to access news from platforms including TikTok, Facebook, and YouTube than directly from news organisations. Australia's broadcasting watchdog has described BBC findings about the reality dating show Married at First Sight Australia as deeply concerning. An investigation published at the weekend said women who took part in the programme were left feeling unsafe and unprotected because their on-screen partners had criminal pasts that they were not told about. A B-52 aircraft carrying eight crew has crashed in California's Mojave Desert during a routine exercise, according to a statement from Edwards Air Force Base from where the bomber took off. None of those on board appear to have survived. An investigation is underway into the cause of the incident. Hundreds of people have demonstrated against the Iranian government outside the stadium in Los Angeles, where the country's football team are taking on New Zealand at the Men's Football World Cup. Some protesters carried pre-revolutionary Iranian flags and accused the national team of representing the Islamic authorities in Iran. Iman Furatuan, who heads an Iranian dissident network, was among the protesters.
19: I am here to protest the Islamic Republic in Iran, the tyrannical, murderous, terrorist regime who over the last 40-some years have killed and tortured and jailed a lot of our country people. And now they're taking advantage of this opportunity to show off their flag that is disdained by all Iranians. So we're here to protest, to show the world, because this is an international event.
15: The game itself ended 2-2 in the last few minutes. BBC News.
9: You're listening to The Newsroom from the BBC World Service with me, Will Chalk. The virtual ink is barely dry on the US-Iran Memorandum of Understanding, and Israel and Hezbollah are back at each other, with skirmishes reported between their forces in southern Lebanon. And the problem is, these ongoing attacks are so deep-rooted that even if this latest deal calls for an immediate and permanent halt to all military operations, including in Lebanon, it's hard to see an end to the fighting there coming anytime soon. The Israeli Prime Minister Benjamin Netanyahu is insisting his country's forces will remain there as long as necessary.
20: Regarding Lebanon, we've created a buffer zone, a security zone, and we'll remain there as long as necessary. Iran wanted us to withdraw from there, but that did not happen. Do you know why it didn't happen, among other reasons? Because I stood very, very firm. I was very, very resolute on this matter. And I believe our American friends respect this determination and stance, this persistence. We're staying there because we need to protect the residents of the North.
9: Well, that determination, as he put it, from Mr. Netanyahu, could put him further at odds with President Trump, who's already criticised him over recent Israeli attacks on Beirut. To remind you exactly where we are, we're told the deal's been signed electronically by both sides, but we're light on details as to what's in it. We're told there's going to be a formal signing ceremony in Switzerland on Friday. I asked our correspondent Charlotte Gallagher if these skirmishes have already broken the deal.
10: It really depends who you ask. The US say Israel's withdrawal from Lebanon is not part of the framework deal. However, Iran say it very much is. So this will be one of the things that they've got to hammer out over the next 60 days. Of course, that is if the ceasefire stands. As well as, of course, Iran's nuclear program, that's going to be a really hard issue for them to go through during that time. But as you said, skirmishes earlier, a man was killed. Lebanese state media say in a drone attack on a car, an Israeli drone attack. The Israeli military say numerous rockets were fired at their soldiers inside southern Lebanon. So the conflict there is still continuing, but of course, on a much smaller scale than it has been previously.
9: Benjamin Netanyahu has said many, many times how little desire he has to stop striking Hezbollah in Lebanon. Does that put him then on a collision course with Donald Trump? And how can he get out of it?
10: We know that Donald Trump was very angry when Israel hit Beirut as the ceasefire deal was nearly signed. And we know that they had a very strongly worded conversation. That was President Trump and Benjamin Netanyahu. In a press conference earlier, he was pressed on his relationship with President Trump. And Benjamin Netanyahu said they didn't always see eye to eye, but they'd known each other for a long time. And he said his priority was always the defense of Israel. But it does certainly look like Israel is more isolated from its most powerful ally than it has been in recent times. You know, they weren't included in these talks with Iran and the US. Israel were told what was going to happen. They weren't consulted. So I think they're definitely not as close as they have been. That's the way it seems, certainly. And that is what people inside Israel are saying. The deal's been really criticized by not just Israeli politicians, but the public as well.
9: Yeah, and of course, that has implications, doesn't it, for Benjamin Netanyahu's political career?
10: It does. I mean, there is an election upcoming in Israel, and opposition figures, people that are running against Benjamin Netanyahu, will say, well, you started a war and you couldn't finish this war. So that will be one of the accusations thrown at him. In his press conference earlier, he sort of used it a bit as a party political broadcast, actually, Will. He was saying, I am the only leader of Israel that will stop Iran getting a nuclear weapon. If you don't have me, things could be very different. And he was really kind of making his pitch to the voters in Israel as much as answering questions about the deal. He was saying, look, vote for me. And another reason why he wants people to vote for him is he's facing corruption charges, which he denies. And if he is no longer leader of Israel, they could very well move through the courts. So obviously that in his mind as well.
9: This idea of an immediate and permanent halt to all military operations in Lebanon, is that something that Benjamin Netanyahu would ever agree to?
10: I think one of the most important things to say about this is Israel had some really key objectives, which was the ending of the Iranian regime and also the ending of Hezbollah inside Lebanon. Now, the Iranian regime, many people say, is actually stronger than it was before the war, and Hezbollah is still there. So those objectives were just not achieved. And no, I don't think there's any chance really of Israel withdrawing from Lebanon while they see Hezbollah as a threat.
9: Charlotte Gallagher there speaking to me a little earlier from Jerusalem. Well, President Trump is now in Evian-le-Bain in France, where he's attending the 52nd G7 summit. And as we said, he's going to travel to Switzerland later this week for that formal signing of the memorandum. Our diplomatic correspondent Paul Adams reports.
0: This weekend's news that the US and Iran have agreed to end the war will go some way towards establishing a positive mood among the leaders gathering in France. But they, like all of us, will want to know more. Details of the Memorandum of Understanding have yet to be published. It's not a peace treaty, only the broad outline for a set of difficult negotiations to come. Iran's President Masoud Pezeshkian has called it an honourable document. Meeting the summit's host, the French President Emmanuel Macron, Donald Trump said the Strait of Hormuz would be fully open by Friday. He said Iran had agreed not to have a nuclear weapon. That's hardly new. It's made the same pledge in the past. But he paid tribute to the leadership in Iran, which he now describes as pragmatic.
21: We got along very well with Iran. It's a different set of leaders. As you know, the first set is gone, the second set is gone, and we found the third set to be very smart. The Iran deal that we made is going to bring a lot of success to the world.
0: It's all a far cry from the call for regime change the president made when he launched the war at the end of February. The deal is due to be signed at a ceremony in Geneva on Friday. White House officials say an electronic signing has already taken place and that details may be published in the next 48 hours. When asked if he might stay on in Europe and attend himself, Mr. Trump didn't rule it out.
9: Paul Adams there. We're going to leave Iran for now. We're hoping to bring you an update from the United States shortly on their World Cup campaign, which has just kicked off. But first, the Russian bombing of Kiev's 11th century cathedral and monastery, known as the Kiev-Pechersk Lavra, early on Monday, caused significant damage. The leader of the Orthodox Church in Ukraine called the attack profane. The EU foreign policy chief called it a war crime. The site's known to all Ukrainians, but the historian and archaeologist Maxim Ostapenko knows it better than most. He told Tim Franks why it's such a cultural and religious treasure.
22: Kiev-Pechersk Lavra is a famous monastery and one of the oldest and most important monastery in all Eastern Europe. It's found in near 970 years ago, and we have anniversary of Kiev-Pechersk Lavra right now. So this drone attack, maybe it's present from Mr. Putin.
11: You think it was deliberate? I mean, just to be clear about that, because the Russians are saying that they didn't attack it.
22: We find some parts of Russian drones in cathedral, and we find a lot of materials that completely from drones that we know from Russians. I jogged into the Lavra in 10 minutes, and I was the first with policemen who start to prepare evacuation some items from cathedral.
11: You rushed into the cathedral even while the roof was on fire?
22: Yeah. I was 14 months in Ukrainian army, so I a little bit prepared for this situation. So I only doing my job and prepare to evacuate the most famous items from the exposition in cathedral.
11: And you've managed to save the most precious of those artifacts, have you?
22: Yeah. We managed to save all of them. And our firemen managed to stop fire cant inside the cathedral.
11: Have you got any idea how extensive the damage is, how long it may take to repair?
22: Now we have situation that fire completely destroyed more than 80% of roof. But we start to prepare some conservation of the roof. And if we have enough money, I hope in 2 years we prepare to reconstruct and restore this cathedral.
9: Maxim Ostapenko there. You're listening to the Newsroom from the BBC World Service with me, Will Chalk. Safe to say, it's a game unlike any other. Iran playing football in the US while the two countries try and put an end to more than 100 days of hostilities. The World Cup fixture between Iran and New Zealand has just finished in Los Angeles. It ended in a 2-2 draw. It was actually a great watch, but the football was understandably overshadowed by politics. Some Iranians boycotted the game. Many of those who went protested against the Iranian regime and FIFA's ban on the pre-revolutionary Lion and Sun flag. Well, we can now cross over live to BBC Persian's Sam Farzaneh, who joins us from Los Angeles. And Sam, you were in the stands, you were watching. Was the atmosphere what you expected, given everything that has led up to this?
1: To be honest, no, I was not expecting people cheering for Iran's national team. I was expecting more booing, which they actually started with booing the national anthem. And all of a sudden, as soon as the game started, all I was hearing whenever the ball was on the Iranian side, whenever they had the ball, it was cheers. And it was interesting for me, even though some of those people who were carrying the Lion and Sun flag, the flag that was for the pre-revolutionary in Iran, even those people, I was seeing them, they were cheering for the national team. And only where I was sitting, only there were a couple of women who constantly they were cheering the New Zealand's team, and they were cheering them in Persian, which was interesting. I think none of the other fans of Kiwis could understand that what they were doing.
9: Yeah, that's an unusual moment, isn't it? Look, it's so conflicting, isn't it, for Iranians, as you've touched on there. You know, we've heard from supporters who say, we want to cheer on our team because, you know, they're our countrymen, but they feel that conflict that by doing so, they are endorsing the regime.
1: Exactly. And other than that, some of them are considering this team not as Iran's national team. They are thinking about them as more like the Islamic Republic's team. Some of the protesters outside of the stadium were saying that this is not even the Islamic Republic's team. It's the IRGC's team. And they were saying, okay, if you are going to that stadium, you are going to watch IRGC playing. So the temperature is hot, and it was amazing that I saw some people are still cheering for the team.
9: Yeah, well, I mean, given all the build-up and all the drama, I mean, it should be pointed out, we've had it on here in the newsroom, it was, in my view, the game of the tournament so far, I think. So nice for fans who've had a turbulent few months to be able to enjoy something like that, and for you as well, I imagine.
1: Yes, definitely. And it's interesting. Just a few moments ago, Iran's head coach, he said that I'm really happy about the game. He said it was one of the best games of this tournament, but I'm not happy about the result.
9: Sam, thank you so much for your time. That's the BBC Persian's Sam Farzaneh speaking to us live from Los Angeles. Well, we're going to stick with the World Cup and stick with controversy because, as we all know, this tournament has so far not been short of it. This latest one centres around a VAR referee seen making a hand gesture resembling a white supremacist sign. There had been calls for the official to be removed, but FIFA, football's governing body, has ruled the action during Sunday's Germany-Curaçao match didn't breach its rules. Our sports correspondent Dan Rowan is in Dallas, Texas.
2: For the past 24 hours, FIFA have been seeking an explanation over a hand gesture made by one of their video assistant referees here in Dallas at the tournament's International Broadcast Centre. Now, before matches, the officials and the VARs are effectively introduced on FIFA's international TV coverage. The Australian VAR assistant, Sean Evans, standing on the left of screen and looking towards camera, made this hand gesture with his finger, index finger and thumb pressed together in what appeared to resemble an upside down OK sign. But it was a call for clarification from anti-discrimination bodies because there are two potential meanings of that gesture. One is harmless and the other is connected to an expression of white supremacy. Now, FIFA were approached for comment. They've issued, on behalf of Sean Evans, a statement in which he says he'd like to clarify that he didn't intentionally make a gesture or symbol to communicate a message of any kind. The only explanation he says he can offer is that the movement was an involuntary, subconscious twitch. And he says, I was unaware I'd done it at the time. The coverage, he says, following this incident does not reflect who I am. Of course, I understand how the gesture has been interpreted and I regret this, but I want to be very clear and state categorically I did not knowingly or deliberately make the hand symbol suggested. Now, FIFA have said that their disciplinary commission have found no breach and we understand that he will continue to work at this tournament.
9: Dan Rowan there. Nature and modernity are often in fiction or in real life shown as being in conflict with each other. But is that always the case? Whilst a new report is warning that the world's plants are disappearing faster than scientists can keep up, researchers from the Royal Botanic Gardens Kew here in London say the digital world and AI is offering hope. Here's Helen Briggs.
3: So this is the Brugmansia, and it's got these huge kind of peach-coloured trumpet flowers. They're about the size of your forearm.
4: In a glass house at the Royal Botanic Gardens Kew, conservation scientist Dr. Matilda Brown admires a plant very few of us will get to see because it's extinct in the wild. She says plants are disappearing faster than science can keep up.
3: It's lucky it's so pretty, really, because other species, they are going extinct sometimes before we even know about them. And with every species we lose, we're losing benefits to humanity that we might not even know about, whether that's the next cure for cancer or the next climate-resilient crop.
4: The secrets to saving these plants could lie in the archives at Kew.
5: If you look at this specimen here, you can see the tiny tomatoes.
4: Herbarium curation manager Nina Davies is showing me a particularly historic specimen.
5: It looks to me like a squash tomato.
23: It absolutely is a squash tomato. So this has been pressed and dried.
4: But this is no ordinary tomato. It was collected in the Galapagos Islands in 1835 by the famous biologist Charles Darwin, one of millions of plants to be catalogued, photographed and uploaded to the web.
13: And what do you think Charles Darwin would have made of this modern science?
23: I think he'd be amazed and really pleased, actually, because it's incredible.
4: And Dr. Brown says AI and digital technology could transform how we fight global extinction.
3: The gains in speed are absolutely phenomenal. If we want to look at 8 million specimens, of taking them out of the cupboard, opening it up, and all we want to know is it flowering or not? To do that for the entire Kew Herbarium would take us 70 to 100 years. By putting these specimens online and using things like computer vision and AI, we're able to take that task and get it done in days or weeks or maybe even months, a lot less time than the lifetimes that it would take to do it manually.
9: Helen Briggs. Trust in the news across the world is at its lowest point in a decade, according to a report by the Reuters Institute. Its digital news report also tracks how we get our news, the increasing popularity of creators and influencers, and the growing use of AI chatbots for news. Our culture and media editor, Katie Razzle, has been looking at the findings.
24: For the first time, in 2026, people across the world are more likely to access news from platforms including TikTok, Facebook and YouTube than direct from news organisations. But according to the report, the UK bucks that trend. Here, news publishers' own websites and TV news still beat social media. Trust in news has dropped to 37% globally. In the US, only a quarter of people say they trust news, and it's down to 15% amongst politically right-leaning Americans. In the UK, it's 30%, 20 points lower than in 2016, before the Brexit referendum. Trust in public broadcasters, including the BBC, remains resilient. The report also found most people still prefer impartial news, and many worry about misinformation online. But the disruption caused by social media continues to impact traditional news organisations across the globe.
9: Katie Razzle there. One of the great figures of South African jazz, Abdullah Ibrahim, has died. He was 91 years old. Ibrahim was born in Cape Town and grew up at the height of the apartheid era. He first made a name for himself under the name Dollar Brand. In the 1960s, his musical career and opposition to white rule prompted him to go into exile, along with a number of contemporaries. In 2018, he spoke to the BBC about his life and his love of music.
25: My grandmother and mother were pianists in the church. AME, African Methodist Episcopal Church. And my grandmother, she didn't read music, but she had a beautiful way of playing piano. And my mother played piano for silent movies. So I used to go to the cinema. Of course, it was an all-white clientele. And I used to sit at the back and listen to my mother play improvised music to silent movies. And then, of course, it was the traditional music that was part of our daily life. And, of course, there was radio. We listened to the Voice of America, jazz programs. Ellington was, for us, just the wise old man in the village. And all other musicians, this is how we thought of them, that they are our elders who give us some directive on how to conduct ourselves. People like Louis Jordan, Chick Webb, Earl Hines, Herbie Nichols, and Thelonious Monk, Coltrane, Ellington. These were our elders.

0: governor appoints him to the Supreme Court. After this scandal, known as the Triple Play, Kansas changed its constitution away from the partisan election of justices. The current system includes a 9-person panel appointed by the governor and the Kansas Bar Association. It vets the candidates, then sends 3 finalists to the governor to pick one. But an amendment vote in August would return to directly electing justices onto the Kansas Supreme Court. This would mean justices campaigning and taking donations, which could change how the court rules on major issues. Some critics of the change say this is a redo of the 2022 vote on constitutional abortion rights, which Kansans rejected. This time, they say it's through how justices are selected.
1: At the end of the day, this is about banning abortion and restricting rights that Kansans have demanded they keep.
0: That's Planned Parenthood Great Plains President and CEO Emily Wales. Many conservative lawmakers in Kansas have not been happy about rulings on abortion rights and school funding. Wales says that's what this is about.
1: The end game is to put justices on the Supreme Court that are going to be in line with their political values.
0: A 2022 Wichita Eagle article quoted Attorney General Chris Kobach as he outlined a new path to an abortion ban, which starts by directly electing justices. Kobach did not respond to requests for comment. During a recent Republican gubernatorial debate, Republican Senate President Ty Masterson said electing justices would better represent Kansans.
2: Now, I'm going to support whatever gives the people of Kansas the biggest voice in that branch. That is the problem. We have a court that does not reflect the Kansas people's values.
0: James Franco is president of the right-leaning think tank, the Kansas Policy Institute. He says the court currently has little check on its power.
3: It's just hard for me to think that that has really proven itself to be the case with 9 unelected people on this nominating commission.
0: Judges do have to face retention elections in Kansas, and voters can remove them. Franco argues that's not enough. Former Kansas Supreme Court Chief Justice Lawton Nuss says switching to electing Supreme Court justices will lead to political donors influencing the court's decisions.
4: They expect something from their investment, and that compromises the integrity of the court.
0: Education advocates also worry that an elected Supreme Court could undo past rulings determining what is adequate education funding. Kansas State Representative Troy Waymaster is one of the state's lead budget writers. He said earlier this year that court rulings are causing large annual increases in school funding, and those increases need to be looked at.
5: Next year, this body will have the opportunity to look at the school finance formula, and there needs to be some changes made.
0: Changes could mean new lawsuits over education funding, but education advocates wonder how the court would rule when it's composed of elected officials. At the Kansas State House, I'm Zach Boblett.
6: 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Up ahead on Marketplace Morning Report, we've come to the end of the school year, which means for a fair number of teenagers, it's time to find a summer job. 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
7: Hey, good morning, Michael.
6: Morning, sir. We are just hours away from the first World Cup match in Kansas City.
7: And yeah.
6: Some people have been looking forward to this for years.
7: Right. Argentina and Algeria will meet up later today at what we call Arrowhead Stadium, but it's called Kansas City Stadium for the World Cup.
6: Correct.
7: Plus, it will also mark the first test of the new regional transportation system that was set up to funnel those thousands of fans that are headed to the game.
6: Oh, that's true.
7: Yeah, it's going to be a big test. So also today, family and friends of the 12 people killed in Sunday's crash of a skydiving plane, jump plane in Butler, Missouri, are beginning to publicly reveal their identities and share their stories on social media and other outlets. So we'll hear more about that, too.
6: All right. We'll be catching up with you soon.
7: Thanks.
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1: 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The new climate-changed reality of less water in the Colorado River has Grand Canyon River guides worried about the future viability of their profession. 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
6: Good morning, I'm Leila Faudil. Researchers in Spain were trying to study how much space people leave when they're walking behind someone. And the scientists noticed almost everyone was veering left. They tried everything to explain why. They tested with people from different cultures, different ages, right-handers, left-handers, same results. They've been trying to figure this out for 5 years. Maybe everyone's just listening to a lot of Beyonce, to the left, to the left. It's Morning Edition.
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8: 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I'm Amy Martinez.
6: And I'm Leila Faudil. Drought is prompting some extraordinary actions along the Colorado River. Three states, led by California, are volunteering to draw less from the river this summer. Dry conditions affect people's livelihoods, from farmers to rafting companies that take tourists down the Colorado. Chris Clements with member station KNAU reports.
9: Under sandstone cliffs the color of campfire embers, river guide Lyra Thevenin, among a crowd of clients, loads her black and white raft to the gills with neon blue dry bags and coolers.
10: This is the first year that I'm officially guiding.
9: She's at Lee's Ferry, the starting point for river trips down the Grand Canyon. There's a tinge of anxiety mixed in with the spray-on sunscreen and passengers milling about on shore.
10: I've been going on trips for a long time.
9: The river level is low, about 10,000 cubic feet per second. It's among the lowest seen here since the average level in 1964. Fred Thevenin, her dad, owns Arizona Raft Adventures.
11: The water's lower and booking...
9: Lowest seen here since the average level in 1964. Fred Thevenin, her...

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1: When KCR's Morning Edition continues, HIV/AIDS medications are harder to get these days due to aid cuts, which is raising concerns of a return to child-headed households that were prevalent before the U.S. tackled the HIV/AIDS epidemic originally. And journalist Joe Sacco's new book, The Once and Future Riot, details the deadly 2013 riots in India, but it will not be sold in India because the publisher blocked it. Those stories after the break. 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
3: Hey, thanks, Michael, and good morning. Coming up at 7:04, how will mass transit hold up as Argentina and Algeria face off in the first World Cup match in Kansas City ever? And could we see tuition hikes in Kansas? I'll have this and more in about 15 minutes on KCUR 89.3.

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1: 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Kansas voters will decide in August if they want to elect justices to the state Supreme Court. 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
1: Coming up later today on 1A, the Supreme Court has just weeks left in its term and a slew of high-profile cases on its docket, including birthright citizenship, mail ballots, and transgender athletes. 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
8: Good morning, Amy Martinez. Cape Verde is a nation of small islands off the West African coast playing in their first ever World Cup. Now, they got a tough draw for their debut match, Spain, the world's second-ranked squad, but it ended in a scoreless draw. Now, just to recap, Cape Verde did not score a goal versus Spain, and if you don't score, you can't win, but they did not lose, which means that for the underdog Cape Verde squad, it was a huge victory. It's Morning Edition.
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1: 69 degrees at 7:45. 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Thank you for tuning in this morning. A Kansas constitutional amendment on the ballot in August would change from appointing Supreme Court justices to electing them. It could have a major impact on issues like abortion access and school funding. Zach Boblett with the Kansas News Service reports.
10: Kansas used to elect justices, but that changed after a 1950s scheme by then-Governor Fred Hall. Here he is discussing education funding, which was still a political hot potato nearly 70 years ago.
11: We accepted the obligation of helping our local communities by giving state aid to our elementary schools. I have constantly advocated the continuance and enlargement of this program.
10: The scheme goes like this. A Kansas Supreme Court justice retires. Hall resigns as governor just 11 days before he's going to leave office because he was not reelected, and his lieutenant governor appoints him to the Supreme Court. After this scandal, known as the Triple Play, Kansas changed its constitution away from the partisan election of justices. The current system includes a 9-person panel appointed by the governor and the Kansas Bar Association. It vets the candidates, then sends 3 finalists to the governor to pick one. But an amendment vote in August would return to directly electing justices onto the Kansas Supreme Court. This would mean justices campaigning and taking donations, which could change how the court rules on major issues. Some critics of the change say this is a redo of the 2022 vote on constitutional abortion rights, which Kansans rejected. This time, they say it's through how justices are selected.
0: at the end of the day, this is about banning abortion and restricting rights that Kansans have demanded they keep.
10: That did.
0: At the end of the day, this is about banning abortion and restricting

0: KCUR Streaming is supported by the Truman Library. As Kansas City hosts visitors from around the world, the museum presents United We Play, an all-new exhibition celebrating the power of sports to inspire and unite. Details at TrumanLibraryInstitute.org.
1: People of Kansas, the biggest voice in that branch. That is the problem. We have a court that does not reflect the Kansas people's values.
2: James Franco is president of the right-leaning think tank, the Kansas Policy Institute. He says the court currently has little check on its power.
3: It's just hard for me to think that that has really proven itself to be the case with nine unelected people on this nominating commission.
2: Judges do have to face retention elections in Kansas, and voters can remove them. Franco argues that's not enough. Former Kansas Supreme Court Chief Justice Lawton Nuss says switching to electing Supreme Court justices will lead to political donors influencing the court's decisions.
4: They expect something from their investment, and that compromises the integrity of the court.
2: Education advocates also worry that an elected Supreme Court could undo past rulings determining what is adequate education funding. Kansas State Representative Troy Waymaster is one of the state's lead budget writers. He said earlier this year that court rulings are causing large annual increases in school funding, and those increases need to be looked at.
5: Next year, this body will have the opportunity to look at the school finance formula, and there needs to be some changes made.
2: Changes could mean new lawsuits over education funding, but education advocates wonder how the court would rule when it's composed of elected officials. At the Kansas State House, I'm Zach Boblett.
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8: Hey, thank you, Michael, and good morning. Coming up, why federal investigators could be looking at skydiving practices in the wake of Sunday's plane crash that killed 12 people, and what local officials are warning ahead of World Cup revelry. I'll have this and other stories at 8:04 on KCUR 89.3.

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1: You're listening to Morning Edition. We're very appreciative that you're doing so on KCOR 89.3, NPR in Kansas City. The new climate change reality of less water in the Colorado River has Grand Canyon River guides worried about the future viability of their jobs. We'll bring you that story in 3 minutes as Morning Edition continues.
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1: Coming up later this morning on 1A, the Supreme Court has just weeks left in its term and a slew of high-profile cases on its docket, including birthright citizenship, mail-in ballots, transgender athletes, and more. We'll go over what you need to know about all those. And studies show that as trust in legacy news drops, more Americans are turning to social media to get informed, and many journalists are finding other ways to reach new audiences. We'll look into the state of independent journalism on 1A from 10 to noon on KCUR 89.3. 843, 69 degrees, sunny in 83 this afternoon.
3: A tribal media organization was facing a huge hole in its budget because of federal funding cuts. Then a donor came through with a lifeline. Next time, here and now.
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6: Good morning, I'm Leila Faldil. Researchers in Spain were trying to study how much space people leave when they're walking behind someone. And the scientists noticed almost everyone was veering left. They tried everything to explain why. They tested with people from different cultures, different ages, right-handers, left-handers, same results. They've been trying to figure this out for 5 years. Maybe everyone's just listening to a lot of Beyoncé, to the left, to the left. It's Morning Edition.
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8: This is Morning Edition from NPR News. I'm Amy Martinez.
6: And I'm Leila Faldil. Drought is prompting some extraordinary actions along the Colorado River. Three states, led by California, are volunteering to draw less from the river this summer. Dry conditions affect people's livelihoods, from farmers to rafting companies that take tourists down the Colorado. Chris Clements with member station KNAU reports.
9: Under sandstone cliffs the color of campfire embers, river guide Lyra Thevenin, among a crowd of clients, loads her black and white raft to the gills with neon blue dry bags and coolers.
10: This is the first year that I'm officially guiding.
9: She's at Lee's Ferry, the starting point for river trips down the Grand Canyon. There's a tinge of anxiety mixed in with the spray-on sunscreen and passengers milling about on shore.
10: I've been going on trips for a long time.
9: The river level is low, about 10,000 cubic feet per second. It's among the lowest seen here since the average level in 1964. Fred Thevenin, her dad, owns Arizona Raft Adventures.
11: The water's lower and bookings are down.
9: Down by about 25%, he says, but it's unclear exactly what's causing the shift. The future worries Mark Streeter, a boatman for a different company, Grand Canyon Expeditions. He thinks lower water levels in the Colorado could one day really squeeze businesses like his.
12: The question for me, I'm 7 years into my career, what happens when it's 1,000 or 2,000 cubic feet per second lower as an average? What happens then?
9: But right now, he's got to put those big questions aside to rig boats. Commercial guides take about 22,000 people a year down the Colorado through the Grand Canyon, generating about $46 million in revenue. Trips typically take a week or more and are considered a crown jewel of whitewater and scenic adventure. At his headquarters in Flagstaff, an outfitter who supplies boats for people who go without guides is also worried.
0: My name is Scott Davis, and I'm one of the owners of Seba Adventures here in Flagstaff, Arizona.
9: Davis thinks that if the river gets low enough in the years to come, it wouldn't just damage the recreation economy. More people could get hurt on the river, too.
0: It becomes incredibly dangerous, and it becomes incredibly violent.
9: And getting injured people out of the Grand Canyon is difficult. Lower water also makes it harder for some larger motorboats to navigate.
0: For the boatmen, it's...
9: Out of the Grand Canyon is difficult. Lower water also makes it harder for some larger

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1: 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Up ahead on KCUR's Up to Date, a Kansas City nonprofit aimed at ending homelessness is opening a hostel during the World Cup, which they will turn into a low-barrier shelter when the tournament is over. We'll learn about it. And soccer first came to Kansas City through youth leagues in the 1970s. We'll talk with the co-founder of the Brookside Soccer about how the sport has changed Kansas City. That's Up to Date this morning at 9 with a rebroadcast tonight at 7. Let's check into the newsroom one more time. Say hello to KCUR's Carlos Moreno. Good morning, sir.
2: Hello, Michael.
1: The World Cup plays its first Kansas City match in history tonight. Transportation to the stadium has been a big concern. Is the city ready?
2: Yeah, right. Argentina and Algeria will meet up later today at what we call Arrowhead Stadium, but it's called Kansas City Stadium for the World Cup.
1: Right.
2: And we will see for the first time how well the new regional transportation system runs that was set up to funnel thousands of fans to that game.
1: Fingers crossed.
2: You bet. And then we'll talk about how tuition might be going up for some Kansas universities.
1: Okay.
2: And also what aviation investigators might be looking into in the aftermath of Sunday's deadly plane crash.
1: All right. We'll be catching up with you soon.
2: Thanks, Michael.
0: It's Morning Edition from NPR News. I'm Leila Fadel.
3: And I'm A. Martinez. When the Trump administration cut foreign aid last year, Pastor Billions Chanwe told NPR many of his congregants in Zambia lost access to HIV medication. Now, he tells NPR's Gabriella Emmanuel their children are paying the price.
4: Pastor Billy, as he's known in his church, often spends his days tracking down people whose clinics shut down with the aid cuts last year.
5: In the Rulo, remote areas, there used to be mobile clinic, and nowadays it is not there.
4: Sometimes he can help people access drugs, but not always. Increasingly, he says he finds children scrambling to figure out what to do as their parents get sick without their HIV medications. A few months ago, he found three brothers in Zambia's Copperbelt province. Their names, Joseph, Gift, and Alumbwe, ages 17, 15, and 12. NPR agreed not to use their full names since they're minors. The boys watched as AIDS took hold and their parents grew weak and lost weight rapidly, with no strength to walk the several hours to the hospital. Joseph, the eldest brother, says in the local language, Bemba, "We started selling things in the house. Whoever wanted to buy a mattress, we would sell. Whoever wanted to buy pots, we would sell. The money was for a motorcycle taxi to get their parents to the hospital. Each night, the boys would kneel in the dark and pray for help. But in January, their mother died. And then in February, their father. Joseph says he had no idea what to do. We started going to church so that God could take care of us, Joseph says. He ended up dropping out of school and giving up on becoming a doctor. He got a job as a security guard. The boys moved to a small, dilapidated house where the rent was minimal. But Joseph says the house is not okay. Joseph explains that the roof is so leaky it

0: rains indoors. They tuck their clothes into a corner to try to keep them dry. When Joseph is not at work, he says he's either doing odd jobs or getting medication for his brothers, who are both HIV positive. Their clinic is hours away. Sometimes he can't get there, and the boys go a few days without their drugs. About once a month, an uncle comes from several hours away to check on the boys. He's already supporting his own 5 children and his late sister's 6 children. They're all eating one meal a day, often sweet potatoes. When the HIV/AIDS epidemic first hit Africa in the 80s and 90s, the virus often killed people in their childbearing years, leaving a lot of orphans. The U.S.'s massive effort to combat the virus was committed to helping these children. Pastor Billy says the success was incredible, but now the aid cuts have
1: taken us backwards to a place and a season of hopelessness. There is no clear direction, especially on how we can help childhood homes.
0: Experts say there is not yet data on whether aid cuts have caused a spike in child-headed homes and orphans. The State Department told NPR that the U.S. is the most generous country with humanitarian assistance, writing, "If there are such tragic cases happening around the world, it's because the rest of the world is not spending enough money." The statement also said the U.S. has not cut health funding to Zambia, although the Foundation for AIDS Research found an almost 20% drop in expenditures last year in Zambia, with some 5,000 staff laid off. Pastor Billy says he's noticed a change. He's trying to help 25 newly orphaned children, up from 11 a couple months ago.
1: So there is a lot of stress and pressure. They don't have enough food where they are staying, no support.
0: The one reprieve Joseph gets is watching other kids play soccer.
2: Soccer, a little.
0: I love soccer, he says, but he's not playing. His sneakers wore through. He says, if my parents were still alive, I would still be playing. They would have bought me shoes. Still, Joseph says it makes him happy that at least some kids get to keep being kids. Gabriella Emanuel, NPR News.
3: Journalist Joe Sacco's latest graphic novel is about violence more than a decade ago in northern India between Hindus and Muslims. The Once and Future Riot came out in October in the U.S., but the publisher now says it won't sell the book in India. NPR's Dia Hadid reports from Mumbai.
4: In August 2013, a Hindu mob killed a Muslim man in the northern district of Muzaffarnagar. In one telling, he was sexually harassing a Hindu girl. Local leaders preached revenge. By the time the violence ebbed, 60 people had been killed. 50,000 people had to flee their homes, mostly Muslims. More than 30 babies died, their families homeless in the bitter cold. The ruling party at the time was accused by the opposition Hindu Nationalist Party, the BJP, of siding with Muslims. But Nakul Singh Swahni, who made a documentary about the Muzaffarnagar events, said the BJP incited Hindus to violence, then capitalized on it.
5: They benefited from it electorally in a very big way.
4: Former BJP legislator Sangeet Som, who was held for months on charges of inciting communal tension after the riots, told NPR that his party won because Hindus were sick of Muslims acting lawlessly. He said, there hasn't been a communal riot since the BJP won national elections a year later in 2014.
6: BJP sarkar aane ke baad koi danga nahi hua hai. Na BJP sarkar ne danga hone diya hai.
4: That was also when Joe Sacco began investigating that communal violence.
7: I've troubled people for their stories. I've spent a lot of time making them go over these traumatic events, and I have to honor that somehow.
4: But in India, where the riot took place, this book won't be published. The Indian Express newspaper quoted the CEO of the publisher Penguin Random House India as saying there were, quote, content questions. The CEO, Gaurav Srinagesh, did not respond to NPR's interview requests. Afterwards, Sacco said Penguin Random House India insisted he delete a conclusion he made in the book that Hindu nationalism was on the rise and that it had benefited from the communal riots. He tells the Indian outlet, The Wire,
7: politicians use violence as a means of advancing themselves electorally.
4: Critics say tolerance for critical speech has been shrinking since Narendra Modi became the Prime Minister in 2014. But Sacco told The Wire,
7: about 4 publishers have approached me from India saying, we'll print the book.
4: He says that pushback too says something about the country. Dear Hadid, NPR News, Mumbai.
3: 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I'm Leila Fadel.
8: And I'm A. Martinez. This is KCUR HD, Kansas City Public Media. Good morning, I'm Paul Nakatura. Up next is Up to Date. Support for KCUR comes from the Coterie Theater, presenting Pete the Cat, a family musical that brings the blue feline from the book series to life with a 65, live on stage through August 2nd. Tickets information at thecoterie.org. Coming up today on 1A, studies show that as trust in legacy news drops, more Americans are turning to social media to get informed, and many journalists are finding other ways to reach new audiences. A look at the state of independent journalism on 1A, today from 10 to noon on KCUR. Currently, cloudy skies, 67 degrees here in Midtown, some rain in the area, expecting that to clear up around 10 a.m., looking at a sunny high of 83 for this afternoon. This is KCUR.
9: I'm Brian Ellison, and this is KCUR's Up to Date. World Cup events in Kansas City have kicked off, which means thousands of soccer fans are outside in potentially sweltering heat and high humidity. Today, we'll discuss how to be safe in the heat. Then, the Open Doors Foundation has created a hostel for 2026 World Cup visitors to help raise the funds to transition that building into being a homeless shelter. We'll learn more from the nonprofit organization's operations director. And later, youth soccer programs might seem ubiquitous in modern America, but not that long ago, there weren't many options at all for young athletes. Bill Finn, who co-founded the Brookside Soccer Club back in 1977, joins us today to talk about that history. We'll get you up to date after the news.
10: Live from NPR News in Washington, I'm Corva Coleman. President Trump's in France attending the G7 summit. He says the U.S. is ready to sign a deal with Iran to stop the war and reopen the Strait of Hormuz. But the text of an agreement has not been published. Now, Iran's state-run news agency insists the first clause in the agreement says attacks on Lebanon must end. Israel has been attacking Iran's proxy militia Hezbollah in Lebanon. Israel's ambassador to the U.S., Michael Leiter, says the deal is only a memo of understanding.
11: It's not a deal. It's an MOU to discuss a deal. So we're encouraged by the fact that the president has been consistently unequivocal about preventing Iran from achieving a nuclear weapon. And we're very encouraged about that. We're less encouraged about the fact that it seems that Lebanon has been included in an agreement with Iran. And we think that that's unnecessary.
10: You spoke to NPR's Morning Edition. Stocks opened higher this morning amid signs of an ongoing slump in the housing market. NPR's Scott Horsley reports the Dow Jones Industrial Average rose about 280 points in early trading.
12: Home builders broke ground on almost 16% fewer homes in May than they did the month before. Most of that slowdown was in apartment construction. The drop in single-family starts was less than 2%. Building permits, which are seen as a guide to future construction, were down less than 1%. A survey by the National Association of Home Builders shows builders' confidence remains weak. Rising mortgage rates are not helping with the housing slump. Yum! Brands is selling its Pizza Hut business for a total of $2.7 billion. The sale comes in two slices, one for Pizza Hut locations in China, the other for the rest of the world. Sales at Pizza Hut have lagged Yum!'s other brands, Taco Bell and KFC. Scott Horsley, NPR News, Washington.
10: FBI Director Kash Patel says his agency has disrupted a plot to attack a Sunday night event on the White House lawn. That's where President Trump welcomed thousands of fans to watch several UFC mixed martial arts bouts. The FBI director says multiple arrests have been made. It's another Election Day Tuesday. This brings another set of primary elections that'll tell how American voters are feeling about this moment of politics in their states. That includes a pair of important runoffs in Georgia. NPR's Stephen Fowler has more.
13: Republican voters will decide their pick to take on incumbent Democrat John Ossoff in a high-profile general election, and they'll choose a nominee to replace outgoing Governor Brian Kemp. Over the weekend, President Trump endorsed Congressman Mike Collins for the Senate race instead of Kemp's preferred candidate, but both Trump and Kemp support the same pick in the governor's race. Also on the ballot today are runoffs in Alabama and open races in Oklahoma and D.C. Stephen Fowler, NPR News, Atlanta.
10: And you're listening to NPR News from Washington. Authorities at Edwards Air Force Base in California say eight people were killed when a B-52 plane crashed yesterday. It was taking off. No one survived. There were both uniformed officers and civilians aboard. There is no word on what caused the crash. California Governor Gavin Newsom says he's being investigated by the Justice Department. From member station KQED, Guy Marzorati reports, Newsom says the probe is in response to his opposition to President Trump.
14: In a video released Monday, Newsom says federal agents have contacted friends and demanded records.
15: Donald Trump isn't just coming after me because of my mean tweets. He's coming after me because I'm considering running for president.
14: The governor's office says federal agents are also looking into the work of Newsom's wife, filmmaker Jennifer Siebel Newsom. The focus of the investigation is not yet clear. Newsom's office has filed a Freedom of Information request with the Department of Justice regarding the probe. The Justice Department did not immediately respond to a request for comment. For NPR News, I'm Guy Marzorati in San Jose.
10: A little more than a week ago, President Trump declared all renovation work had been finished on the reflecting pool on the National Mall. That's near the Lincoln Memorial. But parts of the reflecting pool, which Trump boasted would be clean, beautiful, and blue, are now green. That's because the pool has algae blooms in it. Workers have been trying to clear the algae ahead of July 4th celebrations. It's not clear if that mitigation will work. You're listening to NPR.
16: This is KCUR 89.3. I'm Carlos Moreno. Officials who oversee colleges in Kansas will vote tomorrow on proposed tuition hikes at five of the state's six universities. Daniel Caudill reports.
17: Last month, the Kansas Board of Regents heard tuition proposals from each university. All except Emporia State are proposing a rate increase, ranging from 3.5% to 6%. The proposed increases come amid state budget cuts and continued inflation. Fort Hays State is proposing the highest percentage increase, but its tuition rate would still remain significantly lower than the state's five other universities. Regents are also expected to vote on policies to comply with recent anti-diversity mandates passed by the Kansas legislature. For the Kansas News Service, I'm Daniel Caudill.
16: Family and friends of the 12 people killed in Sunday's crash of a skydiving jump plane are beginning to publicly reveal their identities and share their stories in social media and other outlets. All National Transportation Safety Board investigators are expected to be on the ground today in Butler, Missouri, where those 12 died. As KCUR Sam Zeff tells us, federal investigators have taken a hard look in the past at the skydiving industry.
18: The crash about an hour south of Kansas City killed 11 skydivers and the pilot of the single-engine turboprop plane. The federal agency produced reports in 2008 and 2021 critical of the skydiving industry. Both reports called for better pilot training and more aircraft regulations. NTSB Vice Chair Michael Graham says every passenger should have the same safety as when they board a major airliner.
19: Any passenger pan operation should be afforded the same safety as that.
18: Graham says the wreckage should be cleared in the next day or two, and the NTSB will have a preliminary report in a month. For KCUR 89.3, I'm Sam Zeff.
16: Kansas City will host its first of six World Cup matches today at Arrowhead Stadium, which is renamed Kansas City Stadium for the tournament. The group stage game will feature a highly anticipated matchup between Argentina and Algeria. It will also mark the first test of the new regional transportation system that was set up to funnel thousands of fans to the game. KC 2026 CEO Pam Kramer says riders should get to the stadium early and buy their stadium bus ticket sooner rather than later.
20: There will be things to see. Things might take a little longer. The systems are different and the process is different, so we want to make sure everybody's in their seat for the match.
16: Bus passes can be purchased at kc2026.com. And finally today, Kansas City is celebrating the completion of infrastructure improvements to the west side. Officials will gather at the intersection of Southwest Boulevard and West Pennsylvania Avenue at noon today. They will mark the completion of upgrades to the parking lot under I-35 and streetscape improvements along Southwest Boulevard between Broadway and 25th Street. They will also celebrate the completion of the replica Las Tarascas statue, which was gifted to Kansas City by its sister city, Morelia, in Mexico. 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
1: Good morning and welcome to Up to Date on KCUR 89.3. I'm Brian Ellison. Coming up today, we learn about a new shelter in Kansas City that, before it opens to the city's unhoused residents, will raise money for the cause by providing low-priced accommodations for World Cup visitors. And later, we look back at the history of a youth soccer program that has served hundreds of thousands of kids in Kansas City in the last half century. We'll talk with one of its founders. But first, we may have had a little relief the last couple of days, but summer in Kansas City can get hot, really unpleasantly hot. That's no fun for any of us, but for some of our international guests with the World Cup in town, our weather can be a whole new experience. And between the large crowds, the outdoor heat at games, the fan festival, the drinking, it might all even get to be dangerous. So we thought it would be good to look into how officials are trying to beat the heat and look into what each of us can do to take care of ourselves. I sat down with KCUR health reporter Noah Taborda. Noah, it seems like a lot of people are going to be talking about how hot this World Cup is going to be, actually already has been for some of the first days of the fan festival. It just feels like a normal summer to us Kansas Citians, but what's the temperature here? Why is the temperature here such a big deal to visitors from out of town?
21: All right, we really have this interesting collision of heat and humidity that you might not get in other regions of the country. And like you said, for us, it's like you go outside, it's like, just another humid day in Kansas City. But for the thousands of people coming in, it might not be quite as familiar.
1: I'm thinking about our friends from the Netherlands who have a base camp here. This is a pretty hot Dutch summer.
21: I mean, yeah. And even for, you think about even people who might not be big travelers that get out to the Midwest who are from the coast, and they're like, oh, whoa, this is a little bit of a different climate. You know, there's some great interviews from athletes over the years that have described the heat of Kansas City in various colorful ways. It's tough, I think, for people that aren't used to it. It's not the heat that really gets them. It's really that humidity and the inability for that body to expel sweat and really start to overheat in that way.
1: So I, all of us who live here, at least, have gotten overheated at some point or other. We know what you're talking about with that sensation. Remind us of what is actually happening there. How does heat affect the body, and how dangerous can that be?
21: Right. So it starts off with the basics, you know, what we're used to, probably the sweating, maybe a little bit of dizziness, some nausea, and hopefully it doesn't go any further than that. But if it does, you might start to get into that muscle cramp zone. You might feel some significant dizziness, and once we're getting into that fainting territory, we've probably gone a little bit too far. But it's definitely best to kind of reacclimate yourself maybe with those feelings and what your body might be going through, so that if you are out and about, you know what's going on.
1: So we're talking about this in the context of the FIFA World Cup that is in town. The tournament itself has been trying to address some of this, not just at Kansas City, but in other venues around North America. They've added, for example, this extra hydration break in the middle of each half, which we can talk another time about the impact on the sports and whether that's having an impact on the game. But how much risk is there to the players? Why are they adding that hydration break? Why is that so important?
21: Yeah, I think there's been an increased push, especially since the Club World Cup last year, when a lot of the athletes, which the Club World Cup was basically teams playing for their local clubs, their teams that they are paid to play for, all came to the U.S. All of them went through this experience where a lot of them were like, whoa, this is a lot more intense than we're used to. We'd like this extra break. There were a lot of photos and complaints, a lot of tweets. And so I think that they just decided that this would be the best path to take so that players would be happy. And like you mentioned, you know, maybe there's some angles on some commercials and all that in there as well.
1: You know, it occurs to me that while the players are getting this extra hydration break, it's not as though they're spraying down the fans out there in the stands during those breaks. I mean, the people are still at risk.
21: Right. I think that's actually maybe the bigger concern. Athletes down on the field, they're going to have doctors, they're going to have Gatorade, they're going to have everything they need right there. You know, fans, they're going to be huddled in together tightly. A lot of the time out, especially like Arrowhead, there's not a ton of overhang if you're up on the 300s level and you're just out in the sun. And so those are the people that really need to be concerned, the people that need to be planning ahead and thinking about, hey, where's the nearest water fountain? Where's the nearest spot I can get shade? Where's medical assistance if I need it?
1: I mean, you mentioned Arrowhead. How does Kansas City rank among all the other World Cup sites? It doesn't seem like we would be the hottest.
21: You know, it doesn't, but it varies from game to game. You know, there's some particular games that are going to get real up there. I'm thinking about the Netherlands game. That is going to be particularly hot. Has a heat index well above I think it's in the danger zone, hottest of the games. I think there's only one game that's in the safe zone here in Kansas City. So across the board, we're really looking at some particularly intense events for, as you mentioned, a fan base that might not be used to that intense heat.
1: I mean, we recall that there have been soccer games for the Current, for example, or the Sporting KC that have experienced delays because it was just too hot to be out there.
21: Yeah, absolutely. And I'm not sure that FIFA is going to be offering those same delays. So it's especially pertinent that people
1: that would
21: plan
1: affect
21: ahead.
1: A lot of TV schedules. Wouldn't
21: absolutely.
1: It? So what precautions should folks who are going to Arrowhead, which we keep calling Arrowhead, but it's actually now Kansas City Stadium for this tournament, what should they know about how to beat the heat? What are some tips you'd give for regular people like us who might show up at a game?
21: Well, I think whether you're out at the game or you're going over to FanFest, whatever you're doing related to the World Cup, the first thing I'd say is a water bottle. FIFA did recently reverse course on its water bottle policy. They are allowing clear plastic refillable water bottles that are 20 ounces. That's not huge, but it does make a difference. And I would definitely recommend, popping over to a gas station, finding one that works for you and using that on a daily basis whenever you're going out, just so you can have something there in case you're feeling a little dizzy, in case you're feeling a little tired. Some water is going to go a long way.
1: And speaking of the fan festival you mentioned, out by the World War I Museum, is there anything people should know especially about that?
21: Yeah, I did actually have a chance to stop by there. They have a 30,000-foot canopy, which might sound huge to you, but it's not actually. It does give shade, and it's a great spot to go, but consider that they've got 25,000 fans out there, all who are probably going to be in the sun, all who probably want a little bit of shade also. It can get packed pretty quickly. That's why that water bottle is important. That's why planning ahead is important, knowing your limitations and knowing the quickest spot you can maybe get under a tree if that canopy is not available.
1: And that canopy's not over the main stage area, the place where a lot of folks are going to want to gather in front of the biggest screen to watch the game.
21: Right, it's over to the side, more of a spot that you go to if you're looking to chill for a little bit away from the action.
1: I guess the question then is, if you do feel overheated, if you think, oh, I am experiencing those effects Noah's talking about, what should you do?
21: Right, so the first thing is, ideally, you'd have something like an ice pack, a cool towel. That might not be totally feasible. Then the best bet is probably, first of all, find shade. There's going to be, at the Fan Fest and at the stadium, tons of folks around that are prepared to deal with this, to send you to the nearest cooling station. There are different disaster organizations that have kind of formed sort of satellite locations on scene at Kansas City Stadium, out at the Fan Festival, and are prepared to help. But yeah, find shade, get some water, and find the nearest person that can direct you to somebody who can get you medical attention.
1: Before we let you go, Noah, you're here talking to us as the health reporter, but you've also been on the air acknowledging what a fan you are of the World Cup and sharing your own family story of trying to get tickets to go to a game in Mexico to watch the Colombian national team with your dad and your younger brother. I think a lot of people around Kansas City are found a lot to connect with in your story, and we're hoping that you would get tickets to that game. Do you have some breaking news for us, Noah?
21: Yeah, we were able to grab tickets for both the Uzbekistan and Congo game in Mexico City and Guadalajara. So looking forward to actually getting to watch the Colombia national team in person.
1: I think that's incredibly exciting. Congratulations.
21: Thank you. It's going to be a blast.
1: That's KCUR's health reporter, Noah Taborda, speaking with us about the effects of heat on the World Cup and on those of us who might venture outside to take it in. Noah, thanks so much.
21: Thanks, Brian.
1: I spoke with Noah yesterday. So happy for that guy. Vamos, Colombia. Coming up after a break, some of Kansas City's World Cup visitors are getting to experience a unique opportunity, stay in what will soon be a homeless shelter, and support its mission. Stay with us. I'm Brian Ellison. 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
8: 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Coming up today on Here and Now, Anthropic's latest artificial intelligence models are so powerful that the U.S. government has banned their export. As AI gets smarter, what does this mean for cybersecurity? 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
1: This is Up to Date on KCUR 89.3. I'm Brian Ellison. We talk often here about the crisis facing Kansas City's unhoused population, a problem that has not gone away just because the city's in a celebratory moment with the World Cup in town. One area shelter is bringing those two realities, a need for long-term housing solutions and the presence of short-term visitors, together in a unique way. A space designed to become a shelter will spend the next month instead as a youth hostel. Joining me to talk about this innovative idea is Matthew Smith. He's Operations Director for the Open Doors Foundation. They're the ones running this hostel. Matthew, welcome.
0: Hi, Brian. Thanks for having me.
1: Glad you're here. So before we get to that that idea, that innovative step with the hostel, let's start with Open Doors in general. What do you normally provide when it isn't World Cup time?
0: So Open Doors has a low barrier approach to shelter, something that we believe in strongly is meeting people where they're at. We don't require sobriety or religious requirements or any of the common barriers found in shelter spaces.
1: Anyone who needs a space, they come to you and they're going to get in.
0: Yeah, absolutely. I think I want you to come as you are so we can unravel the things that have led you to be in the place that you're at in your life.
1: So typically, who is being maybe rejected or not able to come into other shelters who then finds a space with you?
0: Yeah, so we guess that maybe aren't ready to be completely sober, right? Those are guests that we get. And what we see is that when you provide some stability to them, a lot of times those secondary issues start to fall off, right? Mm-hmm.
1: So how long have you been operating a shelter here in Kansas?
0: So I came on in September. Open Doors took its first client March 1st of 2025.
1: So it's a new entry to this field.
0: Yes. Yeah, so we just entered our second year of operation. When we first opened, we had 30 beds, quickly expanded to 40. And then in the cold weather months, we added an additional 105 beds. And this year are bringing on 80 year-round beds.
1: That seems like a lot of growth in a short amount of time.
0: It's needed. I think it is. Low barrier shelter is the best answer to removing people from street homelessness quickly.
1: And where, what part of town is that your current shelter in?
0: So our original shelter is on Independence Avenue and Benton Boulevard.
1: Okay.
0: We still operate out of that space. Our new location is 14th and Agnes.
1: Well, let's talk about this new location. That's, in fact, why we're talking with you today, because mm-hmm. it's a pretty interesting thing. The new space, 14th and Agnes, you're trying to create more beds, more space for homeless folks, but you've had this creative idea to do something different with the space first.
0: Right. So with the World Cup coming to town, we had to try to get creative on how do we also capitalize on the influx of travelers and spending in our community, much like, you know, the rest of the small businesses in Kansas City. And so we, you know, came up with a unique fundraising opportunity where we could use a space that we weren't yet operating in order to generate revenue that we can sustain other programs in our shelter.
1: So the way that you're using the space is giving people an opportunity to do something they probably have not had the opportunity to do before.
0: Correct.
1: Tell us about it.
0: Our investment, right, in this program, had the opportunity to generate revenue with travelers coming to the city,
1: right,
0: and so the hostel was the hostel idea was born, and the investments made, right, like new bunk beds and all of that directly roll over into shelter.
1: Right.
0: So it just aligned perfectly with what our end goal was, and that was to bring on more beds.
1: So you had to get this space ready to be a homeless shelter anyway.
0: Yes.
1: It was empty, or you had acquired it?
0: Yes. So the space was pretty built out. We got super lucky in finding. So we've been on the hunt for new real estate for mm-hmm. quite some time. Like I said, we quickly outgrew our last space. And so we found this space, and it fit what we wanted to do so perfectly. And we weren't quite ready to move into it, but as you know, when real estate comes up, you kind of have to make a move like when it's available.
1: Yeah.
0: And so being able to sustain that until it was ready to roll over into shelter is where the hostel came in.
1: Okay, so when I think of a youth hostel, I think of, you know, students traveling in Europe or something who are looking for a cheap place to stay, and they know that for that they're not going to get a lot of frills. They're going to maybe be sleeping in rooms with other people they don't know. Bathroom might be down the hall. It's not like staying in a hotel, but it's cheaper and it's what they need.
0: Yep.
1: How similar is that experience to what you are offering potential World Cup visitors this month?
0: It's pretty similar. The difference, I think, is that we split the space up into cubicles, which was intentional. On the back end for shelter, we can provide semi-private accommodations for, you know, groups of four, or there's a couple spaces larger. But yeah, I think we have some really great amenities in the building. Super private, like locker room style bathroom with shower rooms that lock behind them. You're exactly right with the backpacking style.
1: Yeah.
0: That is definitely like the targeted audience in that.
1: I'm trying to be cautious about comparing that. Travelers on vacation in Europe backpacking are not in the same situation that your target population of unhoused individuals will be in when they come later to this facility. And yet, you're able to do something with it right now that is a little bit different. You mentioned amenities, for example. What amenities are you offering?
0: So we have a lounge space that was already actually built out in that location. It had previously served as an event space. And so we were able to kind of just tailor it to FIFA fans and what those celebrations look like. So we have a very large space where they can come together and help, you know, celebrate and just really build relationships and community around the love of the sports.
1: And so obviously hotels right now in Kansas City are pretty expensive. How much are you asking folks to pay for this? I know you're still trying to raise money with it.
0: So I think we're running deals. I had to learn how to how to do market research on hotels and things.
1: This is not you're the operations director for a homeless shelter. This is not what you usually do.
0: That's correct.
1: All right.
0: But yeah, so I'm like running deals. I think our lowest deal right now is like $75 a night, which comparable to hotels and Airbnbs for single travelers has been super competitive. So.
1: Yeah. Okay. So do you have a sense of how many bookings you would need during the World Cup to get to make a significant contribution to the shelter getting up and running?
0: I think we've already reached that milestone. So
1: how are bookings going?
0: They're fine. Yeah.
1: Okay. All right. Well, they're fine. I mean, what's your goal? How many people would you like to have staying at the shelter?
0: I don't necessarily. this is just such an added bonus for us. There was not like necessarily a goal set. This was just a way for us to get creative and ensure that like open doors can continue to do the work that means the most to our community. Our goal here is always to serve the most vulnerable population. And I don't know if you're aware, but you know, the funding spheres of nonprofits and shelter providers and things like that are kind of are changing. The priorities are shifting. And so in order to continue our mission, because it doesn't change regardless of those situations, we have to get creative.
1: Well, let's talk a little bit about that creative work that happens year-round, that happened before the World Cup and that will be happening after. I mean, you're the operations director at the shelter. What does that mean? What do you do there specifically?
0: So I am in charge of all of our processes, our managing the team, ensuring that when we do when a guest does enter our shelter, that the teams are in place and that the processes are in place to make meaningful impacts while they're with us. Our goal is always to springboard people from being unhoused to being stable and housed ultimately.
1: And how does that happen? I mean, one of the things you mentioned, it's a low barrier shelter. So folks are coming in all different sort of places in their journeys, but you're also trying to help them move forward, not just providing them a bed.
0: Yeah, it's a really good question. So let me explain how it works. So when guests enter our shelter, like you mentioned, people are in all different areas of their life. So I give them like a 10 to 14 day respite period. Just get some rest and start to understand that you are stable here. And about that like 10 to 14 day mark, I have them meet with a staff member and they identify the goals that they want to achieve. I want you to be the front runner in your path forward. Because if I set your goals and tell you that this is how you're going to exit, the likelihood of you wanting to hit those milestones are a lot less than if you decide that this is the steps you want to take.
1: So you have this existing location already. Mm-hmm. When did you realize you would need more space than the space you have now?
0: Almost immediately.
1: Okay.
0: So like I said, March 1st, we opened our doors for 30 low barrier beds. Within a few months, we expanded to 40, and that footprint was entirely maxed out. It was very difficult for us to even bring in like community partners to provide other services. You know, so we have a broad network of community partners that provide like substance use treatment, mental health treatment, primary care, and being able to bring those into the shelter to ensure that everyone's getting seen was super difficult in that space, because the footprint was just used for shelter. And so now, being able to expand into a much larger footprint allows us to be intentional about the partnerships that we can bring in and also about the programs that we can build out.
1: Will you offer different programs in this new second facility than you offer in the original one?
0: Yeah, we have some plans to try to bring in some other some programs. Like, so something that we want to do is launch a contractors that care program. And so it will provide like job literacy and training to the guys coming from our shelter to hopefully springboard them into careers that they like. And the goal behind the contractors that care is not to like certify you, but to get you introduced to multiple trades at once. So, you know, maybe you hear that plumbing, you know, makes really good money, and then you get exposed to it and you're like, hey, that actually wasn't for me. So then you have a broader spectrum of things that you can pursue on the back end of that.
1: You're listening to Up to Date on KCUR 89.3. I'm Brian Ellison, and I'm talking with Matthew Smith, who's operations director at the Open Doors Foundation. They run a low-barrier homeless shelter here in Kansas City and are looking to expand into this second location that they have repurposed for the moment as hostel housing for World Cup guests. So how many beds will you have total once this second facility is open?
0: So we will have 80 year-round beds, and then our original shelter will transition into like a transitional living space. And I think our framework will stay the same in that space, where Kansas City has quite a bit of options for like recovery housing, you know, people who want to live sober, who have a substance use issue. But something that we also see is individuals that don't have a substance use issue, but maybe enjoy, you know, a glass of wine or something every now and then. And so I'm going to give them a space to get back on their feet where that's still accepted. Not on property, but
1: I imagine that's one of the real challenges of being a low barrier shelter is providing safety, providing a particular sort of lifestyle experience for folks who are at these different stages and having them all together in one place.
0: Yeah, absolutely. So I'm really intentional about the staff that I bring on. I myself have lived experience, and most of my staff has lived experience. I also am really intentional about bringing people on that work with this population in other areas as well. And so when guests come through our door, they're seeing familiar faces. They're seeing people that maybe understand a little bit more about what they're going through. And bringing people on that have walked that path and found their way out really gives us an opportunity to get on the same level with the people that we're serving and really dig into like what the issues, the underlying issues are, not what's being presented on the surface.
1: You know, it strikes me that you're talking about having 80 beds and what a significant addition that is to the services you can provide. And yet, Kansas City Star reported back in February that there are more than 2,000 people who are homeless in Kansas City at any one time. It seems like just a drop in the bucket.
0: It certainly is. Open Doors can't solve this by ourselves. This is a community-wide effort. We're pretty well coordinated, and we all operate within like a network of partners that can all try to address this together. I think it's super important as we change here in this community to address homelessness, that we get as much buy-in as possible. Nonprofits can't solve it. City government can't solve it alone. We need to come together as a community and all get on the same page on how we're going to move forward with solving this.
1: So you mentioned some of the amenities that are currently in this space temporarily while you're hosting World Cup guests. Walk me through the new space and what it will eventually be. It's 16,000 square feet, so obviously there's room for beds. How else are you filling the building?
0: So did we need 16,000 square feet right this moment? Probably not. But again, something that we've seen is we max out spaces really quickly. And so this gave us the opportunity to procure a larger space than what we necessarily need at this moment, but that allows us to build out, you know, programs within that building as the need arises. So that space that I was referring to upstairs in the lounge so that will serve as our in-house fundraising space. So we no longer have to go rent space elsewhere to host fundraisers and things like that. Our amenities that were chosen for this fundraiser roll over really well for our shelter operations with the locker style bathrooms that are providing like a little more dignity and privacy for shelter guests ultimately.
1: Mm-hmm. So how will you transition this space from what it is now as a hostel to the shelter? I'm assuming you'll have to do a few more things to bring it into what it's going to eventually be.
0: Yeah, there'll be some security upgrades, of course. Being low barrier absolutely means I'm gonna take you no matter what state you're in. And so just some added precautions around that. There'll be like kitchen space build out. My team turns those projects around really quickly. Yeah. And so we're super excited to be able to quickly transition this space into.
1: And to clarify, you're still doing the work at the other shelter location even during the World Cup. The World Cup is not postponing the services you're providing.
0: We are absolutely still providing the services that we've always provided. Like I said, regardless of what is going on in the community and the even the funding thing, Open Doors' mission doesn't change. So we will always continue to do the work. And I think it's important to note that as the World Cup came, Kansas City community as a whole, so we have a strategy of how we're going to address homelessness. And that doesn't change regardless of what's coming or going. Like, the problem still exists and we still need to address it.
1: Matthew Smith is operations director for the Open Doors Foundation. They run a homeless shelter here in Kansas City, and for the next month or so, running a youth hostel as well for World Cup guests. Matthew, thanks so much for being with us.
0: Thank you, Brian.
1: After our break, we keep up the soccer talk with one local expression of the beautiful game. Before Sporting's Youth Soccer Academy in Brookside was part of a professional soccer league's operation, it was a few teams put together by a few dads 50 years ago. We want to meet one of them when we come back. I'm Brian Ellison. 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
8: More from Up to Date in just a moment on KCUR 89.3, a service of the University of Missouri, Kansas City. Coming up today on 1A, the Supreme Court has just weeks left in its term and a slew of high-profile cases on its docket, including birthright citizenship, mail ballots, transgender athletes, and more. We'll go over what you need to know about them on 1A today from 10 to noon on KCUR 89.3.
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1: This is Up to Date on KCUR 89.3. I'm Brian Ellison. Maybe you've heard of Sporting Brookside. They operate a pretty huge youth soccer operation, some adult rec leagues too, with more than 6,000 kids a year involved. But it all started 50 years ago. There was a time when the Brookside Soccer Club, as it was then known, was the brainchild of just three dads who wanted something for the kids to do. Now, one of those dads is back in town for the World Cup, and he's here to talk with us about how this all got started and what it's meant to him. Bill Finn is one of those three founders of Brookside Soccer Club back in 1977. And Bill, what a pleasure it is to have you on Up to Date today.
22: Thank you, sir.
1: It's so good to have you here. So is it really true that you all had this idea to start Brookside Soccer when you really didn't even know that much about soccer?
22: We knew nothing about soccer. And what happened is we were a Cub Scout overnight, and John Kickbush and Frank Greger and I decided to start the soccer club. And what I did was that summer there was an ad in the Kansas City Star saying I could go to class and become a soccer referee. So we needed somebody who knew the rules. So I went, and then I refereed in the fall. And then the next following spring, I put together my first team, and we put it in the Johnson County League. And it was like sixth grade boys, and they knew nothing about soccer. So we got through that year. And then in that spring, we had two teams. Frank Rieger coached the kindergarten, first and second grade, and I coached the third and fourth grade. And the teams were basically composed of the local families.
1: Right. It was just a few families. You had quite a few kids yourself.
22: Well, I had three kids on the team, and there was a family next block from us, the Rogge family. They had 11 kids. I think they had five kids on the first team. And then the Riegers had couple kids. Kickbush had a couple kids. The Riders had a couple kids. So it was just like maybe 5-10 families.
1: So, you know, when I was in college, a friend and I coached an 8-year-old soccer team, and my friend knew a little bit about soccer, but I had no clue. And I remember that when you're coaching 8-year-old soccer kids and they're not training to become professional soccer players, you just tell them not to all stand in the same place.
22: Yeah. It was very simple. And so we really had a great first season with two teams, but during the season, One of the local parents went to the Catholic priest at St. Elizabeth's. All the kids went to St. Elizabeth's.
4: Okay.
22: And complained that only our families got to play soccer. So we talked it over, and so we opened it up. And we put an ad in the Wednesday magazine. And we went from two teams to eight teams to 28 teams to 50 teams in 2 years. It was a total explosion. And it was really... You have to. These people were head coaches who'd never been to a soccer field before. I mean, it was crazy, but the it wasn't that we marketed it. It was just that it was just the need that existed in the neighborhood that we just filled the void. Yeah. And they exploded.
4: I have to ask, though, I mean, there are probably other ways you could have filled the void. I mean, soccer in 1977 in the United States was not that huge a thing. It was nothing like today. So how did you land on soccer instead of just getting kids out to play, I don't know, baseball or joining a running club?
22: Well, soccer has one advantage. It's really cheap.
4: Good point.
22: For example, you don't have to buy equipment.
4: You need a ball, basically.
22: You need a ball, basically. So we just filled the void, and it just exploded.
4: Huh. Now, a lot of kids who grew up playing Brookside soccer in the 70s and even the 80s remember the iconic blue and white reversible jerseys. Can you talk about how you came upon that outfit and why they were so special?
22: Well, I forgot who came up with the idea, but it really worked great because we didn't have to. When you're a coach and you issue uniforms and then you have to take them back at the end of the season, it's a little bit of a big effort.
4: Yeah.
22: So it used to be called the Brookside Dime Store.
4: Okay.
22: And they carried these uniforms. And somebody told me that they last for years. So everybody go out, and if they're a white team, they put it in a... They just reversed the jersey. It worked great.
4: I know you had some basic rules from the very beginning that made this what it was. Things you were committed to about how you were going to let kids be involved in this and get something out of it. What were some of those rules?
22: Well, the number one rule was, and we discovered this early, is 11 versus 11 at age 11.
4: Okay.
22: In other words, you don't have 11 5-year-olds playing soccer. You have 5 5-year-olds. And you not only have 5 5-year-olds, you have a field that's appropriate.
4: Much smaller.
22: Oh, yeah. A full-size soccer field is 130 yards by 100. I mean, that's a big field. So we would have a field for that age, maybe 40 feet, 30 or 40 feet by 50 yards.
4: And a smaller goal, too, I bet.
22: And a smaller goal.
4: Yeah.
22: And then you can't tell a 5-year-old to stay back and guard the goal. I mean, they're going to go where the ball is. I don't care how much you yell at them. They're just not going to do it.
4: Well, I know you also were really committed to making sure that everybody got to play. It wasn't best kids.
22: We had a 50% rule. In other words, everybody played 50% of every game. And that, you know, the idea of varsity sports where only the best get to play, and, you know, it's a fun thing to do. You know, you develop people.
4: Yeah.
22: And one of the things that I said in my interview with Suzanne was the people I started with, Frank Rieger, was a uniquely very talented individual. He was smart. He was principled. He was nice to people. He was well organized. John Kickbush was the best salesman I ever met in my life. When he organized the first teams, it took him 2 hours on the telephone to do it.
4: Yeah.
22: And it was done. And then John also owned the lawn company. And after 4 or 5 years, we had this massive number of people coming up, and we started building soccer fields. We built 25 full-size soccer fields, mostly in the Blue River Parkway. Mm-hmm. And Frank would go out. Jackson County had a lot of property, and they were very easy to work with and gave us, for example, 150th and State Line. We built Kenneth Road on an old polo field. And people from Johnson County came over. We probably scheduled 50 soccer fields by 1985.
4: So you started with just a couple of teams and a few families. How large did it eventually grow while you were still involved with the organization?
22: We didn't do much marketing. Mm-hmm. We just put the ad in the Wednesday magazine, and the kids talked to one another, and they just showed up. Now, 10 years ago, I was in town. I do not live in Kansas City now. The magazine, and the kids talked to one another, and they just showed up.

0: 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As Kansas City hosts visitors from around the world, the museum presents United We Play, an all-new exhibition celebrating the power of sports to inspire and unite. 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
1: That is unique is when we moved this whole park, it opened it up for black kids. Hmm. And I don't know how many black kids are playing, but I'm positive that it's a lot of black kids were able to play soccer.
2: Do you? I know that your own kids also played in the league, including your daughter Maria,
1: yeah.
2: Right? That also seems like it was significant about what you were doing that you were including girls in sports in ways that they weren't always included.
1: We really were big with recruiting girls, and you know, it was. Soccer is a good game for a woman's sport. And my daughter played, you know, all the way through high school, all the way through college. And a lot of our girls did that.
2: You made a lot of money on this, right?
1: I did not make any money on this. You know, I was lucky enough to, you know, I always had good paying jobs. I lived in a nice neighborhood. In fact, I drove by my old house. I lived at 6529 Jefferson.
2: Okay.
1: It's a beautiful home. And it's really a nice neighborhood to raise kids in, you know. And my kids all five of my kids went to St. Teresa's, St. Elizabeth's. And then my two daughters went to St. Teresa's. Two of my sons went to Bishop Hogan. And one of my sons went to St. John's Seminary.
2: Wow. It sounds like the fact that they might have missed an occasional... Did they miss any church services to have soccer practice?
1: We never had soccer practice or games on Sunday board.
2: All right. Well, I'm a minister, so these are the questions that I'm interested in. At what point did you actually leave the organization?
1: When I left?
2: Yeah. How long were you involved? When did your time...
1: I started in 77. I probably started slowing down about 1990. So it was almost 15 years.
2: And did you keep in touch with the community at Brookside Soccer after that?
1: Yes, I did. But what happened is my wife was a school teacher, and she raised our five kids, a lovely lady, very well educated. She died in 2009, and at that time, I quit. I used to work for Bendix, now called Honeywell, and I quit them, and I ended up my 15 years at the best job I've ever had, and that was I was chair of the business department at Donnelly College.
2: Uh-huh.
1: Donnelly College is a lovely two-year community college in Kansas City, Kansas, and I was chair of the business social science department. I love teaching. It was really a good way to end your career.
2: I think you must have some feelings of just how much the program you started, although it's, you know, it's obviously very different today, and it's doing a lot of things. But Sporting Brookside is now, I think, has they say on their website that they've served over 500,000 kids since what you started in 1977. That must be an incredible thing to think about.
1: You know, we were shocked at our explosion, and we had a hard time keeping up. And looking back, I'm glad you're doing this interview, because the people who started it, like Frank Rieger and John Kickbush, really, and I put a lot of time and effort into it. And I'm glad that we're finally thanking those people. It wasn't just me, you know, it was a group of us. And we really seemed to work together really well.
2: Do you mind my asking how old you are, Bill?
1: I am a young 88.
2: 88 years old.
1: Yeah.
2: Where do you live now?
1: I live in El Paso, Texas, with my sons. After my wife died, I decided to move from Kansas City to be around my children. And I had three sons in El Paso and two daughters in San Francisco. So I lived 15 years in San Francisco. Now I live in El Paso, and I'm doing well in El Paso.
2: But you're back in Kansas City today for a very exciting event. I understand you have tickets to see

0: Argentina play Algeria tonight in the first ever World Cup game in Kansas City. Talk to me about what it's been like to be back here. And you mentioned driving by the old house.
1: Well, you know, one of the things is Kansas City is completely changed in 20 years. For example, they're building a lot of apartments downtown.
0: Yes. Downtown is very different than 20 years
1: ago. And for example, this neighborhood's completely changed. We used to have a business. I worked for a business at 49th and Troost, mm-hmm. Bob Haley's Tax Service. That's gone. And this whole neighborhood is completely different.
0: That's where the Stowers Institute is now, I think.
1: It looks beautiful here.
0: Yeah. We've also changed because we've become a real soccer city since then. What you did was innovative. Now it seems like soccer is everywhere in this town.
1: Well, you know, of course, Kansas City I've been following this, but it looks like a lot of the schools for soccer are here. Mm-hmm. Of course, it's the only city in the world where they built a stadium for a professional women's team, which is quite an historical event.
0: It really is, for a professional women's team in any sport.
1: Yeah, the only place. And so I'm going to go see the stadium probably this afternoon or tomorrow.
0: Are you excited about that?
1: I am really excited about that.
0: Well, it is. You'll be very impressed. It's really something. Are there other ways that Kansas City's changes really stand out to you? It seems like you have a lot to take in here in this short amount of time.
1: Yeah, I did. I was here in January. We lived in Jefferson. There was a family named Roggie lived in the next block.
0: The ones with the 11 kids.
1: It was the 11 kids. And they were like, you know, in those days, the kids would go outside and play, and they were at my house or their house. And, you know, it was really neat seeing the Roggies. And, you know, they've done well. And I just think Kansas City is a great place to live right now.
0: Mm. Well, I tend to agree. So when you go out to the game tonight, Argentina versus Algeria, are you rooting for a particular team? Do you have a favorite?
1: Well, of course, I'm going to root for Argentina because I think Leon Messi is the greatest soccer player of my generation. Mm. I don't know if he's going to play. Do you know?
0: I don't know the answer to that. I know there was talk about whether his injury would allow it, but I know he's in town. So I'm sure that there's about 75,000 people who will be there with you tonight hoping he's going to play.
1: I hope he does.
0: Do you have a team that you're pushing for in the tournament overall?
1: I would say one of the things that shocked me was the American team. I mean, they played really well. And one of the things that was unusual about the American team was how many black players are on the team. My eyesight isn't that good, but it was a lot. Yeah,
0: the sport is very diverse for sure. And I do have breaking news: Lionel Messi will be playing for Argentina tonight,
1: according to news reports.
0: So there's good news. Well, Bill, you are quite an example of work that has happened a long time ago in Kansas City that is paying off now. I want to. You said you want to make sure that your fellow founders got thanked, but I want to thank you for all the work that you've done to bring soccer to Kansas City and to the lives of young people. Thank you so much.
1: Well, thank you.
0: That's Bill Finn. He's one of the founders of Brookside Soccer, which today is Sporting Brookside. Has served over 500,000 kids in its 50 years of existence. Bill, have a great time at the game tonight.
1: Thank you.
0: And thanks to all of you for spending part of your morning with us. That's it for today. I'm Brian Ellison. You've been listening to Up to Date on KCUR 89.3. We'll see you tomorrow.

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As AI gets smarter, what does this mean for cybersecurity? 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
1: President Trump has arrived in France for the Group of Seven summit with news of an agreement with Iran that could end the war. G7 allies shut out of those negotiations have questions. As a NATO summit looms next month, what these meetings tell us about the state of global affairs. Next time on 1A.

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1: Male infertility affects roughly half of all couples struggling to conceive, but men rarely talk about it. We'll look at what the science actually says, including new research on plastics and sperm, and hear from men about what it's like to go through infertility. Next time on 1A.

0: It may not feel like it, but right now in large parts of the U.S., it's a renter's market. The cost of rent is not going up as quickly as other expenses like gas or electricity. The reason? Supply and demand.
1: There's a lot of apartment buildings hitting the market all at once, and property managers are trying to fill it.
0: I'm Elsa Chang. We'll check in on the country's apartments on All Things Considered from NPR News.
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6: It's Here and Now. On this 250th anniversary of the country, the administration's public celebration will not be a surprise. A White House that is requiring Smithsonian museums to remove, quote, divisive narratives will undoubtedly tout historical accomplishments with pomp. This is not new. Our next guest argues the nation's anniversaries have consistently sought to reinforce a mythology and obscure dark truths about race in this country. Eddie Gloud is a historian and professor of African American Studies at Princeton. His new book is America USA, How Race Shadows the Nation's Anniversaries. And he's in studio in Boston. Eddie Gloud, welcome back to Here and Now.
7: Oh, it's such a pleasure to see you and talk with you.
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Coming up next, the U.S. used to be the research engine of the world. Now China is taking the dominant role, thanks to excessive investment and a disruptive year for American universities. 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Now China is taking the dominant role, thanks to ex-

0: Up next on Here and Now, it's cherry season in many parts of the country, and Here and Now resident chef Kathy Gunst has recipes for a salad, a stew, and cherry muffins to share with Scott Tong and Piero Dow. 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
1: Kansas City is bustling today, but it wasn't always destined to be that way.
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4: It's 3:29. 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

0: 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I'm Elsa Chang.
1: And I'm Adrian Florido. Iraq is playing today in the World Cup, its first World Cup match in 40 years.
2: If they win one game, which I'm sure they will, Iraqi's fan will go crazy.
0: That story after this summary of the day's news.
3: Live from NPR News in Culver City, California, I'm Dwayne Brown. President Trump and Ukrainian President Zelensky spoke on the sidelines of the G7 summit today in Paris. NPR's Joanna Kakissis reports the Ukrainian leader says the U.S. remains a key player in ending Russia's war.
4: G7 leaders did agree to put economic pressure on Russia so the Kremlin moves forward on a peace deal. Zelensky told reporters in a voice message that G7 leaders do not understand Russian President Vladimir Putin's continued aggression. Putin does not want to end the war, Zelensky says, but he must be forced to, primarily through sanctions. Zelensky has said Ukraine has been enacting its own sanctions on Russia by targeting the Kremlin's war machine. For months, the Ukrainian military has used its own long-range strike drones to hit oil depots and refineries. Oil is a pillar of the Russian economy. Joanna Kakissis, NPR News.
3: Well, fans at many World Cup games are facing dangerously hot, humid weather. Public health officials urging folks to stay hydrated and take other precautions, as we hear from NPR's Rebecca Hersher.
5: More than a third of World Cup matches are at risk for dangerously hot, humid conditions, according to an analysis by NPR. High humidity and temperatures over 90 degrees in Houston sent multiple World Cup fans to the hospital, and the National Weather Service issued an extreme heat warning for Miami on the day that city hosted its first match. People attending matches in the U.S. and Canada can bring a factory-sealed water bottle into the stadium to help stay hydrated. Public health experts also recommend staying in the shade as much as possible, including when waiting in line. Umbrellas, hats, and loose-fitting clothing can also help protect against heat exhaustion. Rebecca Hersher, NPR News.
3: And you are listening to NPR News. Israel's Supreme Court has rejected an appeal to release a prominent Palestinian doctor who's been detained in Gaza and held without charges for more than a year now. His case has been closely followed by human rights groups as hundreds of Palestinians are being held in Israeli prisons without trial. Itai Stern has the story.
6: Israel's highest court ruled that Dr. Hussam Abu Safia, the former director of one of northern Gaza's main hospitals, will remain in prison without any criminal charges against him. Abu Safia was arrested by Israeli forces in December 2024 in Gaza. According to the advocacy group, Physicians for Human Rights Israel, he remained in solitary confinement, moved there after his lawyers filed an appeal. Advocates say the court's decision was based on, quote, confidential materials that neither the doctor nor his lawyers have seen, and they denounced the ruling as a moral and legal failure. In a brief court video, Abu Safia appeared seated with his hands and feet bound and visible bruising on both arms. For NPR News, I'm Itai Stern in Tel Aviv.
3: The 69th Annual Grammy Awards next year will feature some big changes, including five new categories, among them Best Asian Pop Music Performance and Best Latin Song, while the Best New Artist category has been updated, allowing artists to submit up to four times from three. The Academy says the changes are a reflection of the evolving music industry. This is NPR.
7: This is KCUR 89.3 NPR in Kansas City. I'm Lori Arbor. It is 3:34. We're going to have some clear skies tonight with a low of 70 degrees. Tomorrow it's going to be breezy. A wind advisory will be in effect, and we could see some severe showers and thunderstorms later in the day with a high of 96. Right now it's 82 in Gladstone, 82 in Leawood. 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On the way, Kansas voters head to the polls in August to decide if they want to elect justices to the state's highest court. Former members of the Kansas Supreme Court, like Carol Beyer, worry direct elections will lead to political donations that impact the court's decision-making process on major issues like abortion and education funding.
8: It's extremely tempting, and it's the kind of temptation that judges don't need.
7: But supporters of the change say it would mean voters get a bigger voice on the court. We'll have more on that in 10 minutes.
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10: This is All Things Considered from NPR News. I'm Elsa Chang in Culver City, California.
1: And I'm Adrian Florido in Washington. On Sunday, President Trump and his family sat ringside to watch the UFC cage fighting match at the White House. Tech billionaires, politicians, and cabinet officials were also in the crowd. Today, the Justice Department says five people have been arrested and charged with plotting to attack the event. NPR Justice Correspondent Ryan Lucas is covering this and joins us now. Hi, Ryan.
11: Hi there.
1: Let's start with this alleged plot. What have officials said about it?
11: Well, FBI Director Kash Patel first announced this in a post on social media this morning. He said the FBI and his partners were made aware of a potential threat to the UFC fight at the White House on June 10th. So that's just 4 days before the event took place. The Justice Department says five people have now been arrested in Ohio, Missouri, Nebraska, and California. This morning, the Secret Service Deputy Director Matthew Quinn told reporters that this plot was a serious threat. He also said this about the alleged plot.
12: I'd say it was unique due to the numbers involved, the level of planning involved. It was an active plot, yes, involving purported claim to be planned to use drones, snipers, etc.
11: Now, Quinn also said suspects are still at large, and this is very much an ongoing investigation.
1: Let's go back to what the deputy director of the Secret Service just said there, drones and snipers. What more, if anything, can you tell us about that?
11: Well, one of the people arrested was 19-year-old Tyson Proper. And an FBI affidavit unsealed in federal court in Ohio says that on Wednesday night, Proper's parents called local police because they had concerns about their son. They were worried about recent gun purchases he'd made and also people he was in touch with online. And court papers say Proper was admitted to a local hospital because of homicidal intent. The FBI was called in. Agents followed up the next day, so just 3 days before the UFC fight. They interviewed Proper. He allegedly told them plotters were planning to meet up in Fredericksburg, Virginia over the weekend. They were to bring guns, ammunition, supplies to conduct an attack. And he allegedly told the FBI the target was the White House UFC event. And the plan was to fly small drones laden with explosives over the UFC arena on the south lawn of the White House, and then to detonate the drones, to blow them up. The explosions were then supposed to drive the crowd to flee south, where gunmen were to have taken up positions to open fire on the crowd and high-value targets. Proper allegedly told the FBI the attack was designed to jumpstart a revolution in the United States.
1: Hmm. Is there any clue as to why Proper and others allegedly wanted to jumpstart a revolution?
11: Well, in his interview with the FBI, Proper allegedly told agents that this group of people he was working with believe the U.S. is heading in the wrong direction, that it needs to be torn down and rebuilt. Proper's mother told agents that the group had ultra-religious and anti-government views. She said they had grievances about government corruption, about the handling of the Epstein files, about data centers. Proper himself had also allegedly made anti-Semitic statements in front of his family and online. Other defendants held similar views. Now, it's unclear how close this plot came to actually happening. But it's a very compressed time frame that we're talking about. At this moment, Proper's been charged with conspiracy and attempted murder and other offenses. Other arrests have been made, but as I said, officials say suspects are still at large.
1: Well, that's NPR's Justice Correspondent Ryan Lucas. Ryan, thanks for covering this for us.
11: Thank you.
8: Iraq is playing today in the World Cup, its first match of the tournament and its first World Cup match in 40 years. Now, Iraq is not alone. A lot of countries are competing in this tournament for the first time in a long time. NPR's Jasmine Garth spoke to Iraq national team fans about what this moment means.
13: I'm in Dearborn, Michigan, the state with the largest Iraqi-American population in the U.S. And let me tell you something. This town takes its soccer seriously. I'm at a match for a local league, the Iraqi Chaldean League. It's the first game of the summer, and things are getting heated. One of the goalies is yelling so much, you'd think this was an actual World Cup match. Sitting on the sidelines, 34-year-old Z.E. Sho says growing up in Iraq, soccer was part of everyday life, even during a time of conflict.
2: it was the only thing that would bring everybody in. Soccer was like, even if you see it now, like when they play, you have like people from the south, from the north, from the west, from the east, all gathering together to watch the game.
13: Isho hadn't even been born the last time Iraq qualified to play a World Cup in 1986. He says Iraq playing in this 2026 Cup has brought this whole community together. And yes, he knows Iraq is in a group with teams that are so good, some have dubbed it a group of death. Norway, Senegal, France, oh my. But he says,
2: if they win one game, which I'm sure they will, Iraqi's fan will go crazy.
13: Like most people we speak to out here, he can't afford to go to the games. Not with the lowest ticket price hovering at around $1,000. But he will be watching every game closely. Because whatever you call it, soccer, football, or Kurut al-Qadam, is more than just a sport. In most of the world, it's like a religion. And here in the U.S., it's getting more converts.
14: I'm sending you 2 youth medium, 2 youth large, 3 youth extra large.
13: Wad Sana is the owner of a store called Soccer World. He came to the U.S. from Iraq as a kid in 1976. And one of the first things he wanted to do, of course, was play ball. So he went to a sports store.
14: And I walked in and I asked the associate, do you have football? So he bring me that brown football. And I looked at it and said, what the heck is this? He goes, that's football. I thought he was just like making fun of me.
13: Compare that to now. His store has a wait list for Iraqi national team jerseys. Every day, they say they get about 100 calls asking, hey, when is the shipment arriving? Sana says he went to see Iraq the last time they played in 1986 in Mexico. It's what inspired him to open this store. That feels like a very long time ago, he says.
14: So imagine for 40 years, so that's 10 tries of trying to qualify for the World Cup and Iraq failed at it, and now finally we made it. For me to see that love and that passion, it gives you a goosebump.
13: He's even ready to dust off some old soccer chants.
14: Hey, hey, hey, Hasaiji Thani. It means, hey, we're going to score a goal. The Iraqi kids, they all know that. But maybe the foreign kids, I have to teach it to them, yes.
13: And you might have to, because it's not just people with Iraqi heritage who are rooting for Iraq here in Dearborn.
15: No, attack the ball. Good job, stay.
13: Fatima Al-Zahra Yazji from Kuwait is 16. She loves soccer so much, even on this sweltering summer day. She's out in the sun practicing with her team, Michigan FC, a free youth soccer club.
16: I had this passion for soccer, I guess. I learned most of my skills from my dad, actually.
13: Fatima's bracket in this World Cup is Cristiano Ronaldo, Iran, and definitely Iraq.
16: I feel like that's a big milestone for them. Like, this should be a very exciting World Cup.
13: And with that, she heads back to her drills. Come game day, she'll be watching on TV with her dad and grandfather.
16: I gotta see them win.
13: Or at the very least, play a good game. That in itself is already a victory 40 years in the making. Jasmine Garst, NPR News, Dearborn, Michigan.
7: This is KCUR 89.3 NPR in Kansas City. A Kansas constitutional amendment on the ballot in August would change from appointing Supreme Court justices to electing them, and it could have an impact on major issues like abortion access and school funding. Zach Boblett with the Kansas News Service reports.
17: Kansas used to elect justices, but that changed after a 1950s scheme by then-Governor Fred Hall. Here he is discussing education funding, which was still a political hot potato nearly 70 years ago.
18: We accepted the obligation of helping our local communities by giving state aid to our elementary schools. I have constantly advocated the continuance and enlargement of this program.
17: The scheme goes like this. A Kansas Supreme Court justice retires. Hall resigns as governor just 11 days before he's going to leave office because he was not reelected, and his lieutenant governor appoints him to the Supreme Court. After this scandal, known as the Triple Play, Kansas changed its constitution away from the partisan election of justices. The current system includes a 9-person panel appointed by the governor and the Kansas Bar Association. It vets the candidates, then sends 3 finalists to the governor to pick one. but an amendment vote in August would return to directly electing justices onto the Kansas Supreme Court. This would mean justices campaigning and taking donations, which could change how the court rules on major issues. Some critics of the change say this is a redo of the 2022 vote on constitutional abortion rights, which Kansans rejected. This time, they say it's through how justices are selected.
19: At the end of the day, this is about banning abortion and restricting rights that Kansans have demanded they keep.
17: That's Planned Parenthood Great Plains President and CEO Emily Wales. Many conservative lawmakers in Kansas have not been happy about rulings on abortion rights and school funding. Wales says that's what this is about.
19: The end game is to put justices on the Supreme Court that are going to be in line with their political values.
17: A 2022 Wichita Eagle article quoted Attorney General Chris Kobach as he outlined a new path to an abortion ban, which starts by directly electing justices. Kobach did not respond to requests for comment. During a recent Republican gubernatorial debate, Republican Senate President Ty Masterson said electing justices would better represent Kansans.
20: Now, I'm going to support whatever gives the people of Kansas the biggest voice in that branch. That is the problem. We have a court that does not reflect the Kansas people's values.
17: James Franco is president of the right-leaning think tank, the Kansas Policy Institute. He says the court currently has little check on its power.
21: It's just hard for me to think that that has really proven itself to be the case with 9 unelected people on this nominating commission.
17: Judges do have to face retention elections in Kansas, and voters can remove them. Franco argues that's not enough. Former Kansas Supreme Court Chief Justice Lawton Nuss says switching to electing Supreme Court justices will lead to political donors influencing the court's decisions.
22: They expect something from their investment, and that compromises the integrity of the court.
17: Education advocates also worry that an elected Supreme Court could undo past rulings determining what is adequate education funding. Kansas State Representative Troy Waymaster is one of the state's lead budget writers. He said earlier this year that court rulings are causing large annual increases in school funding, and those increases need to be looked at.
23: Next year, this body will have the opportunity to look at the school finance formula, and there needs to be some changes made.
17: Changes could mean new lawsuits over education funding, but education advocates wonder how the court would rule when it's composed of elected officials. At the Kansas State House, I'm Zach Boblett.
7: 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This is KCUR 89.3 NPR in Kansas City. I'm Lori Arbor. It is 3:48. Coming up in the KCUR news update, Argentina is favored to win tonight's soccer match against Algeria at Arrowhead Stadium. Plus, Kansas officials will decide whether to raise tuition for the state's public colleges. More on those stories with KCUR's Nomin Ujiadine at 4:04. 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
1: From NPR News, this is All Things Considered. I'm Adrian Florido.
0: And I'm Elsa Chang. Kelsey Fendler is on an epic mission.
4: I'm going to be launching from the Monterey Harbor and rowing 2,500 miles to Oahu, Hawaii.
0: You heard that right. She is rowing across the Mid-Pacific Ocean, solo. It is a feat only two women have ever completed. Kelsey Fendler hopes to join their ranks as the first American woman to do so. She is more than 20 days into her journey, which she has been documenting on TikTok. And yes, there have been some real lows.
4: So I've just been rowing against a westerly wind.
0: But there have also been some incredible highs. Oh my God. Kelsey Fendler joins us now from the middle of the Pacific Ocean. Hi, Kelsey. It sounds like I don't say aloha quite yet. You're still in the middle of the ocean, yes?
4: Yeah, I actually crossed the halfway mark, so I'm officially closer to Hawaii than I am California.
0: Congratulations! That in itself deserves some congrats. I mean, I get really seasick even on a cruise ship, so I could never do what you're doing. I take it you never get motion sickness?
4: No, I mean, it definitely happens to me. After the first couple days, your body kind of just accepts what's happening, and I think most people get over it after the first week.
0: After the first week.
4: I think.
0: That's a long week for some people. Okay, wait. I just need to get my head straight, because when I think of a rowboat, I literally think, row, row, row your boat gently down the stream. I'm picturing something like way too small to be on an ocean, something that you might use to flee with on if you're on a sinking ship. But can you describe what your boat is like? Because I hear a motor in the background.
4: Yeah, so my boat is called a Rannoch R25. It's a 24-foot fiberglass boat. So it's got two cabins. It's got a cabin in the front and a cabin in the back. Those are both watertight. And the stern cabin's where I live. That's where all the navigation equipment is, and also has an autopilot.
0: Wow.
4: The autopilot doesn't make any forward momentum, but it definitely keeps me on track so I don't have to hand steer, because I can hand steer the boat with ropes that will move the rudder for me. But the autopilot just helps me keep on track so I can put more effort into rowing and less into steering.
0: That is amazing. Okay, can I just ask you, like, why rowing? Like, why did you decide you wanted to row thousands of miles across the ocean?
4: I love rowing. I love hard things. I've been a river guide in Grand Canyon since I was
0: the ocean.
4: I love rowing. I love

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4: It's 529. 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I'm Lori Arbor, and the KCUR News Update is in 3 minutes. 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Details at waldokcevents.org. 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
5: It's All Things Considered from NPR News. I'm Elsa Chang.
6: And I'm Adrian Florido. Iraq is playing today in the World Cup, its first World Cup match in 40 years.
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8: Live from NPR News in Culver City, California, I'm Dwayne Brown. Vice President J.D. Vance appeared on ABC's The View today, where he faced a series of pointed questions ranging from the Epstein files and immigration to the economy and surging consumer inflation or prices, primarily caused by the administration's war with Iran and President Trump's tariffs on foreign-made products. Here's what Vance had to say.
9: Right now it's at 3.5%. By the way, too high. We're doing everything that we can to bring it back down to 2.5%, which is where most people would like to see it. But we inherited an affordability problem. We're doing a lot to make it better. It's going to take a little bit of time. There's a lot more work to do. But the president knows that a lot of Americans are struggling. In fact, he ran on that.
8: Vice President J.D. Vance, the most recent consumer price index showed inflation was up 4.2% in May compared to 1 year ago. The Justice Department is moving to intervene in a lawsuit that challenges a reparations program for past black residents and their descendants. NPR's Kerry Johnson reports the Trump administration argues the program violates the Constitution.
10: Assistant U.S. Attorney General Harmeet Dhillon says handing out money based on race is race discrimination, pure and simple. The Justice Department says the city of Evanston, Illinois, is violating federal housing law and the Equal Protection Clause of the 14th Amendment. It's asking a judge to allow it to intervene to support people challenging the city's reparations program. Evanston has handed out more than $5 million to black people who live there between 1919 and 1969 or their relatives. The city manager maintains the program is legal, but says they can't comment on active litigation. Kerry Johnson, NPR News, Washington.
8: A mixed day of trading on Wall Street. The Dow up 328 points. 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
11: And this is KCUR 89.3. I'm Nomi Nwujiedin. Kansas City residents can discard storm debris for free with a local yard waste recycling business. KCUR's Cassandra Isabel Flores reports, just bring your debris and a driver's license with a city address to Missouri Organic Recycling.
12: Sales and marketing director Dominic Cibrian says they are partnering with city officials following recent storm damage.
13: Since we collaborate with the city, they had requested a emergency opening. Whenever they do that, we oblige.
12: Branches must be cut into sections no longer than 10 feet before being dropped off. All drop-off sites are open daily from 8 a.m. through 5 p.m. until June 20th.
11: Cassandra Isabel Flores reporting. Kansas City's first World Cup game starts at 8 tonight between Algeria and Argentina. Algerian fans from Boston, Philadelphia, and Oklahoma flooded the Algerian Delight Bakery in Lenexa today, sharing their thrill in qualifying for the tournament. Draped in flags, jerseys, and scarves, they were cautiously optimistic about a win. Salim Brahmi is a postal worker who drove all night with his friends from Denver. He says he'd be happy with a draw.
14: Let's say 1-1 should be fine for us with the best team in the world. And then we'll see what we're going to do with the other teams. We'll go from there.
11: Argentina is heavily favored to win, but analysts say Algeria has an experienced group of players. This is KCUR 89.3.
4: It's 5:34. This is KCUR 89.3, NPR in Kansas City. I'm Lori Arbor. We're expecting clear skies tonight with a low of 70 degrees. Then tomorrow it's going to be sunny and breezy. A wind advisory will be in effect starting at 7 a.m. Could see some severe showers and thunderstorms, primarily after 3 p.m. Right now, it's 81 degrees in Blue Springs, 81 in Olathe. 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On the way, Kansas voters head to the polls in August to decide if they want to elect justices to the state's highest court. Former members of the Kansas Supreme Court, like Carol Beyer, worry direct elections will lead to political donations that impact the court's decision-making process on major issues like abortion and education funding.
15: It's extremely tempting, and it's the kind of temptation that judges don't need.
4: Supporters of the change say it would mean voters get a bigger voice on the court. We'll have more on that report in 10 minutes.
16: In the middle of the country, see a turtle, take a turtle is kind of a tradition, but
17: what I'm trying to convince people to do is maybe enjoy these turtles out in the wild and not take them home as pets.
16: A Kansas scientist says box turtles do need our help, but not as our pets. That's on the podcast Up From Dust.
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5: This is All Things Considered from NPR News. I'm Elsa Chang in Culver City, California.
6: And I'm Adrian Florido in Washington. On Sunday, President Trump and his family sat ringside to watch the UFC cage fighting match at the White House. Tech billionaires, politicians, and cabinet officials were also in the crowd. Today, the Justice Department says five people have been arrested and charged with plotting to attack the event. NPR Justice Correspondent Ryan Lucas is covering this and joins us now. Hi, Ryan.
18: Hi there.
6: Let's start with this alleged plot. What have officials said about it?
18: Well, FBI Director Kash Patel first announced this in a post on social media this morning. He said the FBI and his partners were made aware of a potential threat to the UFC fight at the White House on June 10th. So that's just 4 days before the event took place. The Justice Department says five people have now been arrested in Ohio, Missouri, Nebraska, and California. This morning, the Secret Service Deputy Director Matthew Quinn told reporters that this plot was a serious threat. He also said this about the alleged plot.
19: I'd say it was unique due to the numbers involved, the level of planning involved. It was an active plot, yes, involving purported claim to be planned to use drones, snipers, etc.
18: Now, Quinn also said suspects are still at large, and this is very much an ongoing investigation.
6: Let's go back to what the deputy director of the Secret Service just said there, drones and snipers. What more, if anything, can you tell us about that?
18: Well, one of the people arrested was 19-year-old Tyson Proper. And an FBI affidavit unsealed in federal court in Ohio says that on Wednesday night, Proper's parents called local police because they had concerns about their son. They were worried about recent gun purchases he'd made and also people he was in touch with online. And court papers say Proper was admitted to a local hospital because of homicidal intent. The FBI was called in. Agents followed up the next day, so just 3 days before the UFC fight. They interviewed Proper. He allegedly told them plotters were planning to meet up in Fredericksburg, Virginia over the weekend. They were to bring guns, ammunition, supplies to conduct an attack. And he allegedly told the FBI the target was the White House UFC event. And the plan was to fly small drones laden with explosives over the UFC arena on the south lawn of the White House, and then to detonate the drones, to blow them up. The explosions were then supposed to drive the crowd to flee south, where gunmen were to have taken up positions to open fire on the crowd and high-value targets. Proper allegedly told the FBI the attack was designed to jumpstart a revolution in the United States.
6: Hmm. Is there any clue as to why Proper and others allegedly wanted to jumpstart a revolution?
18: Well, in his interview with the FBI, Proper allegedly told agents that this group of people he was working with believe the U.S. is heading in the wrong direction, that it needs to be torn down and rebuilt. Proper's mother told agents that the group had ultra-religious and anti-government views. She said they had grievances about government corruption, about the handling of the Epstein files, about data centers. Proper himself had also allegedly made anti-Semitic statements in front of his family and online. Other defendants held similar views. Now, it's unclear how close this plot came to actually happening, but it's a very compressed time frame that we're talking about. At this moment, Proper's been charged with conspiracy and attempted murder and other offenses. Other arrests have been made, but as I said, officials say suspects are still at large.
6: Well, that's NPR's justice correspondent, Ryan Lucas. Ryan, thanks for covering this for us.
18: Thank you.
4: Iraq is playing today in the World Cup, its first match of the tournament and its first World Cup match in 40 years. Now, Iraq is not alone. A lot of countries are competing in this tournament for the first time in a long time. NPR's Jasmine Garth spoke to Iraq national team fans about what this moment means.
20: I'm in Dearborn, Michigan, the state with the largest Iraqi-American population in the U.S. And let me tell you something. This town takes its soccer seriously. I'm at a match for a local league, the Iraqi Chaldean League. It's the first game of the summer, and things are getting heated. One of the goalies is yelling so much, you'd think this was an actual World Cup match. Sitting on the sidelines, 34-year-old Z.E. Sho says growing up in Iraq, soccer was part of everyday life, even during a time of conflict.
21: It was the only thing that would bring everybody in. Soccer was like, even if you see it now, like when they play, you have like people from the south, from the north, from the west, from the east, all gathering together to watch the game.
20: Isho hadn't even been born the last time Iraq qualified to play a World Cup in 1986. He says Iraq playing in this 2026 Cup has brought this whole community together. And yes, he knows Iraq is in a group with teams that are so good, some have dubbed it a group of death. Norway, Senegal, France, oh my. But he says,
21: if they win one game, which I'm sure they will, Iraqi's fan will go crazy.
20: Like most people we speak to out here, he can't afford to go to the games. Not with the lowest ticket price hovering at around $1,000. But he will be watching every game closely. Because whatever you call it, soccer, football, or Kurut al-Qadam, is more than just a sport. In most of the world, it's like a religion. And here in the U.S., it's getting more converts.
22: I'm sending you 2 youth medium, 2 youth large, 3 youth extra large.
20: Wad Sana is the owner of a store called Soccer World. He came to the U.S. from Iraq as a kid in 1976. And one of the first things he wanted to do, of course, was play ball. So he went to a sports store.
22: And I walked in and I asked the associate, do you have football? So he bring me that brown football. And I looked at it and said, what the heck is this? He goes, that's football. I thought he was just like making fun of me.
20: Compare that to now. His store has a wait list for Iraqi national team jerseys. Every day they say they get about 100 calls asking, hey, when is the shipment arriving? Sana says he went to see Iraq the last time they played in 1986 in Mexico. It's what inspired him to open this store. That feels like a very long time ago, he says.
22: So imagine for 40 years, so that's 10 tries of trying to qualify for the World Cup and Iraq fail at it, and now finally we made it. For me to see that love and that passion, it gives you a goosebump.
20: He's even ready to dust off some old soccer chants.
22: Hey, hey, hey, Hasaiji Thani. It means, hey, we're going to score a goal. The Iraqi kids, they all know that. But maybe the foreign kids, I have to teach it to them, yes.
20: And you might have to, because it's not just people with Iraqi heritage who are rooting for Iraq here in Dearborn.
23: Attack the ball. Good job, stay.
20: Fatima Al-Zahra Yashji from Kuwait is 16. She loves soccer so much, even on this sweltering summer day. She's out in the sun practicing with her team, Michigan FC, a free youth soccer club.
23: I had this passion for soccer, I guess. I learned most of my skills from my dad, actually.
20: Fatima's bracket in this World Cup is Cristiano Ronaldo, Iran, and definitely Iraq.
23: I feel like that's a big milestone for them. Like, this should be a very exciting World Cup.
20: And with that, she heads back to her drills. Come game day, she'll be watching on TV with her dad and grandfather.
23: I gotta see them win.
20: Or at the very least, play a good game. That in itself is already a victory 40 years in the making. Jasmine Garst, NPR News, Dearborn, Michigan.
4: This is KCUR 89.3 NPR in Kansas City. A Kansas constitutional amendment on the ballot in August would change from appointing Supreme Court justices to electing them, and it could have an impact on major issues like abortion access and school funding. Zach Boblett with the Kansas News Service reports.
0: Kansas used to elect justices, but that changed after a 1950s scheme by then-Governor Fred Hall. Here he is discussing education funding, which was still a political hot potato nearly 70 years ago.
1: We accepted the obligation of helping our local communities by giving state aid to our elementary schools. I have constantly advocated the continuance and enlargement of this program.
0: The scheme goes like this. A Kansas Supreme Court justice retires. Hall resigns as governor just 11 days before he's going to leave office because he was not reelected, and his lieutenant governor appoints him to the Supreme Court. After this scandal, known as the Triple Play, Kansas changed its constitution away from the partisan election of justices. The current system includes a 9-person panel appointed by the governor and the Kansas Bar Association. It vets the candidates, then sends 3 finalists to the governor to pick one. But an amendment vote in August would return to directly electing justices onto the Kansas Supreme Court. This would mean justices campaigning and taking donations, which could change how the court rules on major issues. Some critics of the change say this is a redo of the 2022 vote on constitutional abortion rights, which Kansans rejected. This time, they say it's through how justices are selected.
2: At the end of the day, this is about banning abortion and restricting rights that Kansans have demanded they keep.
0: That's Planned Parenthood Great Plains President and CEO Emily Wales. Many conservative lawmakers in Kansas have not been happy about rulings on abortion rights and school funding. Wales says that's what this is about.
2: The end game is to put justices on the Supreme Court that are going to be in line with their political values.
0: A 2022 Wichita Eagle article quoted Attorney General Chris Kobach as he outlined a new path to an abortion ban, which starts by directly electing justices. Kobach did not respond to requests for comment. During a recent Republican gubernatorial debate, Republican Senate President Ty Masterson said electing justices would better represent Kansans.
3: Now, I'm going to support whatever gives the people of Kansas the biggest voice in that branch. That is the problem. We have a court that does not reflect the Kansas people's values.
0: James Franco is president of the right-leaning think tank, the Kansas Policy Institute. He says the court currently has little check on its power.
24: It's just hard for me to think that that has really proven itself to be the case with 9 unelected people on this nominating commission.
0: Judges do have to face retention elections in Kansas, and voters can remove them. Franco argues that's not enough. Former Kansas Supreme Court Chief Justice Lawton Nuss says switching to electing Supreme Court justices will lead to political donors influencing the court's decisions.
25: They expect something from their investment, and that compromises the integrity of the court.
0: Education advocates also worry that an elected Supreme Court could undo past rulings determining what is adequate education funding. Kansas State Representative Troy Waymaster is one of the state's lead budget writers. He said earlier this year that court rulings are causing large annual increases in school funding, and those increases need to be looked at.
26: Next year, this body will have the opportunity to look at the school finance formula, and there needs to be some changes made.
0: Changes could mean new lawsuits over education funding, but education advocates wonder how the court would rule when it's composed of elected officials. At the Kansas State House, I'm Zach Boblett.
4: 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I'm Lori Arbor. It is 5:48. We've got Marketplace beginning in 12 minutes. 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
27: Massive IPOs planned for this summer are likely to send a tsunami of cash through the tech capital of San Francisco, pushing up home prices with it.
7: We are in unprecedented times because of the access to liquidity, the access to wealth.
27: I'm Kristen Schwab. 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
4: In tonight's rebroadcast, a Kansas City nonprofit aimed at ending homelessness is opening a hostel during the World Cup that it will turn into a low-barrier shelter when the tournament is over. 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
4: And speaking of great emails, KCUR's adventure email is spotlighting the teams that are setting up camp in the area in preparation for the World Cup. 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
6: From NPR News, this is All Things Considered. I'm Adrian Florido.
10: And I'm Elsa Chang. Kelsey Fendler is on an epic mission.
11: I'm going to be launching from the Monterey Harbor and rowing 2,500 miles to Oahu, Hawaii.
10: You heard that right. She is rowing across the Mid-Pacific Ocean, solo. It is a feat only two women have ever completed. Kelsey Fendler hopes to join their ranks as the first American woman to do so. She is more than 20 days into her journey, which she has been documenting on TikTok. And yes, there have been some real lows.
11: So I've just been rowing against a westerly wind.
10: But there have also been some incredible highs.
11: There's dolphins!
10: Oh my God. Kelsey Fendler joins us now from the middle of the Pacific Ocean. Hi, Kelsey. It sounds like I don't say aloha quite yet. You're still in the middle of the ocean, yes?
11: Yeah, I actually crossed the halfway mark, so I'm officially closer to Hawaii than I am California.
10: Congratulations! That in itself deserves some congrats. I mean, I get really seasick even on a cruise ship. So I could never do what you're doing. I take it you never get motion sickness?
11: No, I mean, it definitely happens to me. After the first couple days, your body kind of just accepts what's happening. And I think most people get over it after the first week.
10: After the first week?
11: I think.
10: That's a long week for some people. Okay, wait. I just need to get my head straight. Because when I think of a rowboat, I literally think, row, row, row your boat gently down the stream. I'm picturing something like way too small to be on an ocean, something that you might use to flee with on if you're on a sinking ship. But can you describe what your boat is like? Because I hear a motor in the background.
11: Yeah, so my boat is called a Rannoch R25. It's a 24-foot fiberglass boat. So it's got two cabins. It's got a cabin in the front and a cabin in the back. Those are both watertight. And the stern cabin's where I live. That's where all the navigation equipment is, and also has an autopilot. Wow. The autopilot doesn't make any forward momentum, but it definitely keeps me on track so I don't have to hand steer, because I can hand steer the boat with ropes that will move the rudder for me. But the autopilot just helps me keep on track so I can put more effort into rowing and less into steering.
10: That is amazing. Okay, can I just ask you, like, why rowing? Like, why did you decide you wanted to row thousands of miles across the ocean?
11: I love rowing. I love hard things. I've been a river guide in Grand Canyon since I was 18 years old, and I love the water.
10: Yeah.
11: I say, like, usually I'm just looking for how to be in a boat in the middle of nowhere most of the time.
10: How is being alone for days on end? How is that going?
11: It's honestly, it's been really good. The first week was really challenging, especially because the conditions were so hard and I was scared at times and I was just completely exhausted because I really wasn't sleeping at all the first week to get off the coast. So that was hard because you have no one to kind of lean on emotionally. Yeah. But now I've really settled into it and I've been loving it. I've been listening to a lot of audiobooks.
10: like the first human you've talked to in, well, I guess you have a team you've been interacting with, so it's not like I'm your first human interaction in days.
11: You're my first, like, long conversation in a little while. But...
10: Oh my God, I'm so honored. How's that going? Does it feel weird? Are you wigging out that you're in conversation right now with me?
11: It is interesting. Yeah, it's It feels funny. It's definitely out of my daily routine because I have usually just been rowing like 18 hours a day.
10: Oh my God. Okay, wait, let's talk about your daily routine because obviously you brought some essentials with you in terms of food and water, enough to be able to survive 70 to 90 days, which is the estimated length. Some essentials with you in terms of food and water, enough to be able to survive 70.

0: for a really long time on the big screen? Is it just that?
1: I think that's a large part of it. I think he speaks in a visual language that a lot of young people recognize from video games, especially first-person shooters. These really prolonged takes, that anxiety over what might be just around the corner of a very long hallway. But also, there's a lot of other ways that you can parse this, if you allow me to cornplate a little bit.
0: Please.
1: I think that there's a creeping fear of AI simulating us in ways that don't actually resemble what the human mind produces. Parsons been not shy about his perspective on AI during this press tour. He said that if he could stop generative AI with the snap of his fingers, he would do so. And you see that in the back rooms, where whatever this, little pocket universe is doing, it just doesn't feel quite right. It feels like somebody who's trying to get us and doing us wrong.
0: Just to step back, Kyle, what should we make of these two huge successes? I could see the argument that, maybe this is just a flash in the pan and we should not read too much into it, from an industry perspective. But is it indicative of some broader shift in the consumer behavior of Gen Z when it comes to the movies, when it comes to the theaters?
1: I think it absolutely is, and it's undeniable based on the strength of these two movies. It proves that young people do want to go to the movie theater. You just have to give them a reason. Both Obsessions and Backrooms, they're these really sharp, provocative visions from young and talented filmmakers. They definitely could not have been made by Hollywood's old guard. And I think that's the big lesson to draw from here. Because the enormous, staggering, record-breaking popularity of these movies suggests that this is something these audiences have been waiting for.
0: Well, Kyle, thank you so much.
1: Thank you for having me, Natalie, and I hope having to see these two movies didn't traumatize you too terribly.
0: Not too bad. Kyle Buchanan is a pop culture reporter and the award season columnist for The New York Times.
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3: 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I'm Lori Arbour. It is 6:58, putting us just over a minute to go until our rebroadcast of KCUR's Up to Date. We're expecting clear skies overnight with a low of 70 degrees. Then tomorrow it's going to be sunny with a wind advisory in effect from 7 a.m. until 3 p.m. We'll have a high of 96. There is a chance of some showers and thunderstorms, mainly after 3 p.m. Some could be severe. Right now it's 80 degrees in Kansas City, 81 in Leawood. 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